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1: Good day and welcome to Daphna's Weekly Bible Study broadcast. I'm so happy to have you join us, declaring that today is the day the Lord has made and we're rejoicing and we are glad in it. We're right in the middle of our study of the book of Ephesians and in chapter 4. And today we're going to start with verse 17, but we're going to sort of take a little review with Paul and his letter to the church at Ephesus. He's writing this epistle while he's in the Roman prison, but he loves the believers there, and he was big into unity. And in chapter 4, we talked about walking in unity, and then he talked about spiritual gifts, but it was important to him that there would be peace with the Jews and the Gentiles, and that there would be unity in the faith as they trusted Jesus Christ by grace through faith. They are saved, and they were coming together on common ground to walk in unity, to walk in purity, to walk in harmony, and to walk in victory. So those are the four walks that parallel the basic doctrines Paul has taught us in the first three chapters of the book of Ephesians. We talk about our walk. Our walk is worthy of his calling. We talk about the unity of the body. And today we're going to talk about putting off the grave clothes and to walk in harmony and to walk in victory. And so we're going to start today by looking in, I said 17, but we're actually going to go to verse 12. Ephesians 12, and we read scripture, and then we'll talk about those, what we've just read in the scripture. So Ephesians 4, verse 12. When I can find it here. All right, and he himself gave some to be apostles, some prophets, some evangelists, and some pastors and teachers. For the purpose for that was for the equipping of the saints, for the work of the ministry, for the edifying of the body of Christ, till we all come to the unity of the faith and of the knowledge of the Son of God, till we come to be a perfect person, a perfect man, to the measure of the stature of the fullness of Christ, that we should no longer be children, tossed to and fro and carried about with every wind of doctrine, by the trickery of men, in the cunning craftiness of deceitful plotting, but speaking the truth in love, may we grow up in all things into him who is the head, Christ Jesus, from whom the whole body, joined and knitted together by what every joint supplies according to the effective working by which every part does its share, causes growth of the body for the edifying of itself in love. That is just a blessing and beautiful to talk about unity, to talk about cooperating. The body, he uses the body as that example. My eyes, let me see. My toes, help me keep my balance. But they're all working together in harmony and edifying in love. Love is a very important fruit of the Spirit. Love is the first. It's listed first. And without love, there's not a lot left. It's the most important thing today in the world that we're living in is to love the Lord our God with all of our heart, soul, and mind, and to love our brethren and our sisters and our neighbors and other people, to love them. All right, so we are now going to look at the growth of unity. So Paul was looking at the church on two levels in this particular section. He saw the body of Christ, and he saw that as made up of all true believers. It didn't matter whether you were Jew or Gentile, and the same is true today. It doesn't matter when we come together and we are all saved through the work of the cross and believing that Jesus is the Messiah, that he died on the cross for the remission of our sins, that he was raised from the dead, and we put our faith and trust in him and receive his grace, we're made part of the family of God. We are kinfolk in Christ Jesus. We are brothers and sisters. So he saw the body of Christ, and it's made up of all true believers, growing gradually until it reaches spiritual maturity. And that is talking about the measure of the stature of the fullness of Christ, knowing the fullness of Christ, putting on the Lord Jesus Christ, getting all dressed up every day in Jesus. So it's his fullness, asking him to fill us with himself every day through the power and the work of the Holy Spirit. But he also saw the local body of believers ministering to each other, growing together, and thereby experiencing spiritual unity. Important, unity is an important word today. That's absent in a lot of our relationships, a lot of places where we work. Our world is in turmoil, but unity. There is spiritual unity among believers. That's God's call and purpose and our desire. So a missionary one time visited a pastor friend of mine asking for financial support. And so my friend said, well, what group are you associated with? And the man replied, well, I belong to the Invisible Church. So then my friend asked, well, what church are you a member of? And again, he got the answer, I belong to the Invisible Church. Getting a bit suspicious, my friend asked, when does this Invisible Church meet, and who pastors it? And the missionary then became incensed and said, well, your church here isn't the true church. I belong to the Invisible Church. And my friend replied, well, here is some invisible money to help you minister to the Invisible Church. So I think they got the point across. Now, the pastor friend of mine was not denying the existence of the one body. Rather, he was affirming the fact that the Invisible Church, and that's not a biblical term, by the way, ministers through the visible church. The gifted leaders are supposed to equip the saints unto the work of the ministry, into the building up of the body of Christ. The saints do not call a pastor and pay him to do the work. They call him and follow his leadership as he, through the word, equips them to do the job. Another word for that is called growing in Christ and discipleship. And as you study together, pray together, you develop and become more equipped to serve the Lord. So we do that through the local church that is visible. The members of the church grow by feeding on the word, ministering to each other, and the first evidence of spiritual growth is Christ-likeness. Christ-likeness. Used to, we had a little bracelet that we would hand out, and it had on there, what would Jesus do? And that would sort of make us think about, in each situation that we're confronted with in life, we can ask ourselves, well, what would Jesus do right now? That's not a bad arrangement for you to pause a minute and say, Lord, what would you do? Developing Christ-likeness, developing the fruit of the Holy Spirit, which is really a picture of Jesus. So the first evidence of spiritual growth is Christ-likeness, allowing Jesus to live his life in us and through us. Being in control of our lives, yielding and surrendering, not just daily, it's second by second these days. I mean, it's just, we're faced with so many decisions and so many changes that we have to look up. We can't look down. We must look up and look unto the Father, the Lord Jesus Christ, and trust him to guide us. What would Jesus do? So, remembering that it's Christ's life in us that lives and not we ourselves. When we came to the cross, we exchanged that old me for the new me in Christ Jesus. That's beautiful. Can you really May God, through the power of the Holy Spirit, reveal that truth to you, that we can with Paul say, Galatians 2:20, that it's not I living today, but it's Christ in me. What glory should fill our souls and does fill our soul. Praise his holy name. Thank you, Lord, for that truth. Make it real in every life. Make it real in our life. Make it real in our world. Make it real in our churches. May we know our identity in Christ. So it's his life and not ours. The second evidence of Christ-likeness is stability. The maturing Christian is not tossed about by every religious doctrine that comes along. There are religious quacks waiting to kidnap God's children and get them into their fake cults, but the maturing believer recognizes false doctrine and stays clear of it. The cultists do not try to win lost souls to Christ. They do not establish rescue missions in the slum areas of our cities because they have no good news for the men and women on Skid Row. Instead, these fake teachers try to capture immature Christians, and for this reason, most of the membership of the false cults comes from local churches, particularly churches that do not feed their people the Word of God. I want to encourage you to read the Word of God every day and attend a church that preaches the Word of God so that you can grow and mature in the Word of God. The third evidence of maturity is truth joined with love. Speaking the truth in love, Ephesians 4:15. Speaking the truth in love. It has well been said that truth without love is brutality, but love without truth is hypocrisy. Love without truth. Little children do not know how to blend truth and love. They think that if you love someone, you must shield them from the truth if knowing the truth will hurt them. It is a mark of maturity when we are able to share the truth with our fellow Christians and do it in love. Faithful are the wounds of a friend, but the kisses of an enemy are deceitful. Proverbs 27:6. Faithful are the wounds of a friend, but the kisses of an enemy are deceitful. One more evidence of maturity is cooperation in Ephesians 4:16. We realize that as members of the one body and a local body, we belong to each other, we affect each other, and we need each other. It's called community. Each believer, no matter how insignificant they may appear, has a ministry to other believers. The body grows as the individual members grow, and they grow as they feed on the Word and minister to each other. Once again, the emphasis is on love, forbearing one another in love, speaking the truth in love, the edifying of itself in love. Love is the circulatory system of the body. It's what keeps us moving and going. It has been discovered that isolated, unloved babies do not grow properly and are especially susceptible to disease, while babies who are loved and handled grow normally and are stronger. So it is with the children of God. An isolated Christian cannot minister to others, nor can others minister to them, and it is impossible for the gifts to be ministered either way. So then, spiritual unity is not something we manufacture. It is something we already have in Christ, and we must protect and maintain it. That truth unites, but lies divide. Love unites, but selfishness divides. May you know the life of Christ and Jesus' fullness as you walk throughout this life and enjoy your journey. God bless you today.

0: Hello and welcome back to another edition of A Call to Love, where we are learning through the journey how to love one another, how to love ourselves, and how to just fall in love and receive His love.
1: Yeah.
0: And so I am Matt. I'm here with my beautiful wife, Rachel.
1: Here I am.
0: And we're excited. We're excited to be with you. We're excited to just dig it up and see what happens.
1: Yes.
0: So, let me pray and we'll get going. Holy Spirit, I ask that our joy would be complete. I ask, Lord, that we would see you in new ways, that we would be deeply impacted. In the name of Jesus, I ask, Holy Spirit, that you would begin to stir up a renewed passion for you. That passion would rise, that we would feel the passion just brimming within us. Mm. That just as Jesus did when he danced and he twirled, that we would be overcome with passion for you.
1: Yeah.
0: We love you and we thank you. It's in your name we pray. Amen.
1: Amen.
0: Whew. Yeah. We're going to be in John 15 today. I have felt this hankering in my heart to talk through this, and I thought, what better space than here? So in John 15, there's this interesting section where Jesus, some call this Jesus's dissertation, Jesus's teaching, Jesus's framework for the Holy Spirit. He's introducing to a group of disciples that are in the midst of a lot of cultural tension. What I mean by that is these disciples have a phrase here in the West, have hitched their wagon. They've picked their team, and their team Jesus. And sometimes they don't always know why they picked team Jesus. They just know that they're on team Jesus. And Jesus comes, and they think that Jesus is going to come, and he's going to win over the people of Israel, and then they're going to storm the gates and take the city of Jerusalem by force and kick the Romans out. And instead, what Jesus tends to do is he tends to stir up the passions of his own people. And what I mean by that, and this is funny, this is how it happens. Anytime someone is radically in love, this could be in a marriage, this could be in relationship with the Lord, this could be someone who's radically in love with life, there tends to be two camps that emerge in their lives. One of them is, oh my goodness, I love the way you love, I love the way you have zeal and passion for life, teach me what you're doing. And equally, there's a group of people that can raise up and they say, well, what? You've got no secrets I don't have. Why is everybody looking at you? And there's an accusation and a judgment that can rise up.
1: Mm-hmm.
0: And so you've got Jesus, who is radically in love with the Father.
1: Yeah.
0: I mean, just enamored by this God. He's just wrecked by him. And he walks into a city. And because he is radically in love with God, he feels the compassion of God for the people that are broken and hurting. And within every city, there's two types of people that work themselves to the surface. There's one group that says, oh, Jesus, I need a touch.
1: Yeah.
0: Come be with me.
1: Yeah.
0: And there's another group that comes and is constantly trying to disprove why this radical love isn't the way of God.
1: Right. Must be crazy.
0: Mm-hmm. And so I love this language that as Jesus has thoroughly infuriated the religious leaders of the day, his disciples who have hitched themselves to this wagon are looking at Jesus like, well, what are we going to do when you keep telling us you're going to leave us? Then what are we going to do? They have no paradigm because Jesus has stirred it up. And they're thinking, there's no way. What am I going to do? If you leave, what do we have? And Jesus begins to talk to them about, no, I'm sending you the helper. You want me to leave because I'm giving you the helper who's going to lead you into all truth. The truth is going to set you free. No longer is it going to be you feasting on my radical love. You are going to be radically touched by love himself.
1: Oh, what an incredible introduction.
0: Isn't that amazing?
1: The Holy Spirit, yeah.
0: And so we're in this, this is the framework we're in. And so he's already said here at the end of 14, he says, peace I leave with you. And then this profound thing that I keep coming back to, Jesus, he doesn't just say peace, shalom I leave to you. He says, my peace, this is 14:27. He says, my peace I give to you. Right? He is literally leaving him the peace he has had to carry, such a deep well of peace. Because everywhere he goes, he's stirring up controversy. He's like stumbling into that glory, right? He says, no, no, no. The peace that has sustained me, I'm going to give it to you as a gift. And then 15 opens up and he's basically teaching them, this is how we, this is how you're going to navigate this. Abide in the vine. I am the true vine. My Father is the vine dresser, right? And he's saying, listen, just abide with him. Be with him. Rest with him. The Hebrew word for wait is to entwine yourself with, right? Just entwine yourself. Wait on the Lord. And he will do everything that you're watching me. He's going to do all of this and more, I promise you. I'm going to give you the helper that's going to lead you and teach you how to do this. But the verse that I want to hit on, right, is this verse 11 of chapter 15. Jesus says, these things I have spoken to you, that my joy may remain in you, and that your joy may be full, or your joy may be complete. And I want to pause here and talk through this, that there's the context here. These things I have spoken to you. If you look, this is so fun. If you look at the end of chapter 14, verse 31, Jesus says to the disciples, but that the world may know that I love the Father, and as the Father gave me commandment, so I do. And then there's this phrase that says, arise, let us go from here. But that word there, arise, in the Greek, it literally is used in battle array. It's used as an army, like arise up is what it's used for. That's its predominant use. So when he says, arise, let us go from here, he's literally saying, arise, let us go into warfare.
1: Wow.
0: That's what he's saying. And then the next context is he's describing what warfare looks like. Abide in the vine. You want to be in warfare? Here's how you do it. Tuck in tight with the Father. Just tuck in, let him cover you, let him love on you, let him lead you into the specific battles that he's ordained for you, and then from that place, you will find that you are the most successful warrior that ever walked the face of the earth. And so we have, this is the context here, so the context of all of this section, these things I have spoken to you, he's talking about it in the context of spiritual warfare, which is what he's modeled to these disciples for 3 years.
1: Yes.
0: Every time you stumble into something and you are just carrying the atmosphere of heaven with you, you are just feasting on who God actually is, you are going to discover that groups in opposition arise, not because you did anything right or wrong, but because they are arising against the very spirit that you have come into agreement with. Does that make sense?
1: Mm-hmm.
0: And so Jesus says, these things I have spoken. I've told you about abiding. I've told you about how to do warfare. Why? That my joy may remain in you. That my joy may remain

0: full of sin, found something of joy in him that radically broke off their perceptions of who God was. Mm-hmm. And so he says, I've told you these things about abiding and about warfare so that the very joy that has been a magnet to a broken world, the very joy that has come and illuminated the darkness, that's my joy, I'm going to give it to you in its fullness. Mm. That the joy that you carry, the joy that is anchored into the life source of God the Father, it would be so full, it would be complete. Three times Jesus talks about, I have come that they may know joy, mm. and they may know it fully. That this embodiment, that is, Jesus has come that our joy would be so overflowing out of us that there ain't a one of us that would have to go look for ministry. The joy that we carry would awaken people's hearts to the fullness of who God is.
1: Yeah. So he's covered peace and joy and this helper.
0: Yeah.
1: What amazing gifts.
0: Yeah. And it's all rooted in this. And I love this language. Is there sometimes as I'm eating, I'm going to use this illustration again, as I'm eating from the tree of the knowledge of good and evil, I can begin to accumulate, well, I've got to have more joy. I've got to have more hope. I've got to have more peace. And I can actually go into my flesh and begin to try and fill myself with these things. Mm-hmm. And Jesus' whole paradigm here is about, that's not warfare. You're actually, that's where the demonic feast. Warfare looks like you abiding.
1: Mm, yes.
0: Warfare looks like you resting. Because I love this language. Rachel and I have been talking about this quite a bit, that when in Hebrews it says that Jesus is the author and the perfecter of our faith, and how often in my places where I don't always know how to receive the love of God, or I'm still learning how to receive the love of God, in those places where I don't know how to receive his delight, I can default to places of performance. I can default to places of I need to fix this, rather than places of abiding and trusting that Jesus actually is the author and the perfecter of my faith.
1: Which the picture of him being the vine and us being the branches is so descriptive, because the branch just trusts that the life source of the vine will provide to it everything that it needs.
0: I love it.
1: And so here we are submitting and surrendering to him being our life source and him providing the peace from his very own heart and the joy.
0: Oh, it's so good. And so after everything in that first century, right, the church is just exploding. And there's not a one of those disciples that would say, oh, it's exploding because of my teaching, or it's exploding because of the ministry that I have. None of that. Revelation sums it up in Revelation 12, where it says, they were saved by the blood of the Lamb and the word of the testimony. How Jesus is transforming you and what you're seeing Jesus do. And then that last clause, because they did not love their lives to the death.
1: Wow.
0: And this place of like, so all of this abiding, all of this, he's the author and the perfecter of our faith, is in the context of us learning to trust the Lord in such a way that yielding to him,
1: yes,
0: becomes the only activity that I do.
1: Yes.
0: As I yield to his longings, and then he empowers me to walk out the blood of the Lamb, the word of the testimony, because I have not loved my life to the death.
1: Right. And I'm willing to put aside my own understanding, yes, in order to lean into the mystery that he knows,
0: yes,
1: far more.
0: And so we just speak life into the fact that these things he has said to you, yeah, that your joy, that his joy would be in you and that your joy would be complete.
1: Amen.
0: We bless you in this season to know joy, to know his joy that anchors your heart in the fullness of salvation.

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2: The lies that they told got them people selling their soul.
3: So then you need a deliverance from yourself because you still trying to run something. Got that? I know it's going to be rough because I'm trying to get people bowed already. The devil going to bust you up. Because what you're doing now, you're giving him legal right to take you out. So you can just stop it. I'm thinking I'm going to legal right. You know, with that door swinging open like a saloon. Like the old cowboy saloon, brother. That door swinging like that. Huh? So you got to cut it out here. We got, you won't go, huh? Let's go. Let's go all the way then. See, Elder,
4: Hebrews 4, verse 12.
3: Hebrews 4, verse 12.
4: For the word of God is quick and powerful, and sharper than any two-edged sword, piercing even to the dividing asunder of soul and spirit, and of the joints and marrow, and is a discerner of the thoughts and intents of the heart.
3: That's King James Version. We always read King James Version. Amplified Bible. All right, I'm going to go to Amplified Classic with that one. All right, then I'll go to Easy, Message, all in version. Maybe you can understand. Come on.
4: For the word of God, for the word that God speaks is alive and full of power.
3: Hey! The word of God is alive and powerful. So that's why I go back. I want to visit what you said. Well, I don't get off course now with this, all right? I want to be in compliance. Huh? Well, what you said. That's what I want to be. Come on, go ahead.
4: Making it active, operative, energizing, and effective.
3: Oh, man, come on, you're moving. You don't matter how old you are, you're still in the spirit, you're moving. You're moving now, see? That puts steel in you. If you can understand that, or you're still fighting with the craziness in you. Come on, go ahead.
4: It is sharper than any two-edged sword, penetrating to the dividing line of the breath of life, soul, and the mortal spirit, and of the joints and marrow, of the deepest parts of our nature.
3: See, you're talking, about your nature. That's what you're talking about, cutting through that. Now, if I don't confess that that's true, then this is just a warning for you. Because if you don't confess what he's saying, then you're just drifting away. Now, because when you get the word and say you got the Holy Spirit, there's more greater attack on you now. So he's got to find a way to deceive you now, to keep you from doing God's will. See, you're close, but you want to be able to get to the place where you gonna do God's will, where he gonna say to you when you stand before him, well done, who? Church member. Gift was good. What are you gonna say to you? Well done, good, faithful, and the last one, servant, because you served. Now, if I'm serving my own ideas and my own way of rearranging stuff the way I think, then you're not gonna, you didn't serve me, you served yourself. So I got to get to a place where I'm serving him. Obeying him is serving him. His doctrine. And what he said and how you're supposed to carry yourself. Okay, time. Where am I? 45 minutes?
5: I did 30 already.
3: Okay, that's good then. I'm doing good. Go ahead.
4: Exposing and sifting and analyzing and judging the very thoughts and purposes of the heart.
3: Analyzing, sifting. So it got to be sifted. Yeah? David, hard character in scripture, but he learned the hard way. He makes the statement that, Lord, prove my heart, lest I sin against you. Huh? In other words, did he say, search my heart, lest, I may be quoting another version. King James Version said, search my heart. Is that right?
4: That's 139, Psalms 139.
3: Okay.
4: Verse 23. Search my heart, O God.
3: Search my heart.
4: Search me, O God, and know my heart. Try me and know my thoughts.
3: Uh-huh.
4: And see if there be any wicked way in me, and lead me in the way everlasting.
3: The way everlasting. Search my heart. All right? That's King James Version. Easy Bible say what?
4: Please, God, look deep inside me. See what is there in my thoughts. Show me if I am following any evil way. Lead me in the right way that has always been true.
3: Message Bible. So in other words, David recognized something wrong in him. So Lord, help me. Search me, Lord. Guide me, Lord. Because my heart could be deceiving me again like it did other times. So I want to know for sure what's really going on here. So in other words, I'm saying that because every believer have to be on guard for our own hearts. 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To check the heart out to see if it's what God wants. Or is it just my heart deceiving me now? Come on. Go ahead.
4: Investigate my life, O God. 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
3: Okay. Not like God didn't know. But that's good that he knew that. That he knew God knew everything about him, so he ain't got to try to run no game. I mean, Lord, I ain't trying to play no tricks with you, though. Because I know you know everything, but I need you to help me. Because my heart, I need the Holy Ghost. Because my heart be saying stuff sometimes that ain't right. When you think you've arrived, you haven't. So it's always best with God. To always come in the way of, I need you. I need you to guide me. I'm not that confident in that. No, not yet, Lord. When I get to glory, I'll be confident like that. But I'm not, while I'm in the flesh, I'm not that confident. So I need you to help me, to guide me. I'm telling you, that's an attitude that you keep all the time with God. So it keeps the animal pride out. Because there's a pride animal there, man. I got that. Yeah, you get proud now. And what you think you know. Aha. Uh-huh. Come on, go ahead.
4: Cross-examine and test me.
3: That's where I got that from a long time ago. He asked the Lord to cross-examine him. And so I think this right, but Lord, I want you to cross-examine me. Send somebody that correct me. Because if I'm wrong, I need help here. I don't want to be just with people agreeing with me. Send somebody who's going to cross-examine now. And if it's you, then we know it's you now. Huh? That's how you find out. But if you're just looking for people to agree with you all the time, that's the devil said, that's easy. That's easy. We can do that all day. Huh? Cross-examine. And then now, help me to be able to check my heart out. Check my heart out. Why? Why I'm upset? Why I'm not? Lord, because I want to do what you want to do. So I don't have no whatever. I don't have no comments to that. I don't have no complaints to that. Whatever you want done. Huh? Come on, go ahead.
4: Get a clear picture of what I'm about. See for yourself whether I've done anything wrong, then guide me on the road to eternal life.
3: Then guide me on the road to eternal life to see what I'm about. Huh? Check me out. See if it's, what's my motive? Why do I want to do such? because I like it, or just I'm comfortable, or this make me uncomfortable. Well, yeah, getting a little quiet in here. So what is my motive? Why do I want to do this? Do I really want to do this because it pleases you? Now that's when you denied yourself now. That's the scripture Jesus said, if a man want to follow me, he have to deny himself. Pick up his cross and follow me. I showed to you Wednesday, many of his disciples went back when he started that. He left the 12 and he said, I got one a devil, but I got 11 of them. But all the rest of that crowd, maybe you didn't hear that. Maybe you didn't see that. I probably need to work that, because that occurred more than one time in scripture. That Paul had the same problem with the people that was following him. Because they didn't want to surrender what God wanted, their life. So you come up with other reasons now. Because there shouldn't be no reason. Oh yeah. There should be no reason. I should be already sold out to whatever he want done. It takes a while. It takes a while, God doing that. You know, I really believe that we thought we might have been sold out, but that's why Katrina came. I believe that's why Katrina came. Because you say, are you really sold out to doing my will? Are you really going to do this now? Because this was hard, and this was hard. God, come on. I really believe that. I'm talking for myself now. I really believe I had to figure out, no, this is the way God operates. I quote the scripture. You got it?
4: Did you get John 6, verse 67. Then said Jesus unto the 12, will ye also go away?
3: Will ye also go away? Now, I didn't have chance to cross-reference, tell you that, because like I said, I'm dealing with computer issues here. But I'll come back. If you bear with me this Sunday, I'll try to get you Wednesday, next Sunday, if you just bear with me. I'll try to make it a little clearer why I'm saying this. Because good, read it for me.
4: Then Simon Peter answered him, Lord, to whom shall we go? Thou hast the words of eternal.
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1: 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And last but not least, we thank God that the radio broadcast has been able to reach people from all over the world. 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
2: Now, if you'd open your Bibles to Matthew 24, that's where we're going to start tonight. For those of you visiting, we are in a study of the Antichrist. Last week we tracked him through the Old Testament. Tonight we track him through the New, with the exception of Revelation, which we'll look at, Lord willing, next Sunday night. There are many wonderful things that people expect to happen, which are very positive in the future. For example, a pregnant woman expects a future moment when she'll give birth to a baby. A young teen expects a future moment when he will drive or date. A young engaged couple expects some future moment when they will marry, but just as there are many positive things that people look forward to in the future, so there also are many things that people say are going to happen which are negative. Some, for example, are expecting a future nuclear holocaust. In fact, some people are building shelters with that anticipation. Some are expecting, in fact, predicting a future moment of a worldwide financial collapse. When you have teachers working without a contract, when you have companies with more layoffs, certainly that would be something you could think could be expected to take place. Some are expecting and predicting that there's going to be a total running out of oil. Even though oil prices seem to be dropping, there are those that are predicting that that is just going to be short-lived. Many of these negative things are nothing more than speculation or opinion, but there are certain specific negative things that are divine inspiration and divine revelation, and they're not just opinion. These are things that God has said in His Word that are going to happen. Many of these prophetic predictions center on a key person and with a key title, and he's known as the Antichrist. Now, when Jesus Christ was here on earth in person, he predicted that ultimately there would come a great tribulation to this world, the likes of which this world has never seen before, not since the beginning of the world. And the key person who will be the dominant individual during that period of time and will play a key role in all of the things going on in the tribulation will be the Antichrist. Now, when it comes to the subject of the Antichrist, it seems to me there are two extremes. Some people have no interest in the biblical data about him whatsoever. So their idea of the Antichrist is seen in Hollywood movies, such as Rosemary's Baby or The Omen. The other is over-interest in satanic things. Some people just get weird and become paranoid about satanic things, and they go overboard in their perspective of Satan and his power, and they neglect the other teachings of the Word of God, the other books of the Bible, and the other doctrines. One author was so focused on Satan that he just could not function with other people. We do not want to be guilty of either one of these extremes. We do want to know what God expects us to know about every topic in the Bible. And since one of the key topics in the Bible is the Antichrist, it's right that we would want to know as much as we can about it. Now, there are primarily two key reasons for this study about the Antichrist. First of all, because God has put this information in His inspired Word. In fact, that's the reason we're having this three-part series. We're going through the book of Revelation here on Sunday nights. We happen to be coming to chapter 13. Chapter 13 deals with the subject of the Antichrist. So we decided let's track all data about him, Old Testament, New Testament, and chapter 13. So because he's in the Bible, we're going to study it. Secondly, because right now things are happening which would indicate that he may be on the scene soon. There's major movement right now in the Middle East just today. A member of the United Nations said just a decade ago it would have been impossible for a military out of the European Union to have put a military representative in the Middle East, but it's happening right now. All of that is setting the stage, ladies and gentlemen, for this coming person known as the Antichrist. Now, as we saw last time, there's a lot of information about him in the Old Testament. Tonight we're going to track information about him in the New Testament. It seems to me, in my general observation, that information in the New Testament we're going to look at tonight is more generic. The information we saw last week is very specific. The information we'll see, Lord willing, next Sunday night is very specific and detailed. And it stands to reason why the specifics would be seen in the Old Testament and in Revelation 13, because the church is gone. And when the program of God once again swings back to Israel, that's when this Antichrist will be at his peak power. And so information connected to Israel is information that gives us specific detail about him. Now, the way I'd like to approach this tonight is to ask and answer three questions. Question number one, what does the term Antichrist actually mean? The name Antichrist is a composite of two Greek words, a preposition anti and the proper noun Christ or Christos. Now, the preposition anti has a couple of meanings in Greek. First, it means to be against something, anti-something, you're against something. And also, it means to be a substitute for something, to take the place of something or instead of something. So you have both meanings that show up in the preposition anti. The proper noun Christ, Christos, refers to the fact that Jesus Christ is the Messiah of Israel. I had a person one time ask me, can you show me any place in the Bible where it is specifically said that Jesus Christ is the Jewish Messiah? I said, every time you see that noun Christos or Christ, that's exactly what it's saying. In fact, you'll recall that when Jesus was talking to his own disciples, he said to them, who do you say that I am? And Peter said, thou art the Christ, the Son of the living God. And that was a testimony of Peter that he was in fact the Jewish Messiah. So the Antichrist, if we look at these two words that are formed in Greek to form his name, will be a person who will try to take the place of Jesus Christ on earth, specifically as Israel's deliverer, but he will actually be in total opposition to Jesus Christ and to Israel. Now it's interesting to me that the Israelis believe there is a coming Antichrist. David Flusser of Hebrew University, a professor there, says that the idea of the Antichrist is actually Jewish and it's pre-Christian. And Jewish literature speaks of this one who will come in the last days, who will be the opponent of Israel and the Messiah, and his title is the Antichrist. Now the second question is, what are the names that are associated with him in the New Testament? If you go through the New Testament, there are 10 titles or appellations that are given concerning this particular individual, and all of these titles or names that he has are designed to give us data and information about him. We're not going to take you to these texts tonight. You have them in your notes. You can look them up. First of all, he's connected to this thing called the abomination of desolation. When the disciples of Jesus Christ ask him, what will be the sign of your coming? He alluded to this event called the abomination of desolation, and he zeroed in on a person who would head that up, who will be the Antichrist. And even though this is more of an action that the Antichrist will actually be involved in, it's a term that's associated with what he's going to do. Now, the abomination of desolation is the moment when he's going to set himself in the temple of Jerusalem, which is going to be rebuilt, and he will demand that he be worshipped as God. It is the most abominable thing that he can do in the mind of God. He will have built a good rapport with the nation Israel, but he's going to turn viciously against her at this point in time. It will be this very moment when he sits in the temple in Jerusalem and demands that he be worshipped as God, in which he will launch into his Israeli extermination plot. That's the abomination of desolation. When he sits in the temple abominably as God, and then he begins his extermination plot against Israel, that's the desolation plan. Now the second title that's given to him is he's called the false Christ in Matthew 24:24. Now the actual word for false means more than just a liar, one who doesn't speak the truth. It has to do with one who pretends to be something he's not. Back in 1972, Frank Shorter was a United States Olympic representative in Munich, Germany, to represent this country in the marathon. And Mr. Shorter won the marathon, but just before he was to run into the stadium and circle the track, a guy jumped on the track and ran a victory lap in front of Frank Shorter, pretending to be Frank Shorter. It was all a lie. It was all false. And that's the language that's used here in false Christ. In other words, when this one is false, it means that he's more than just a liar. He pretends to be the Christ. The Antichrist is the total antithesis of the Christ, but he's going to pretend that he is Christ, as Dr. Smith said, a pretender to the messianic office. He's a liar from the beginning. He will do everything he can to be just the opposite of Jesus Christ, but he's also going to pretend to be Christ. Now, the third title that's given to him is he's identified as one who's coming in his own name. We'll look at this text in just a few minutes. He does not come in the name of God. He does not come to do the will of God. His whole purpose is to exalt his own name, and he will not look out for any other than himself. In fact, he will not even allow a person to buy or sell anything when he has his power without his name, his mark, and his approval. This man will be so focused on himself and on his own name that people will not even be able to buy groceries unless his name is connected to it. Now just imagine for a moment what that would be like, that you pull into a gas station and you cannot buy gas apart from the name or approval of the Antichrist, but that's exactly what this one will be. He will come in his own name and he will have power to do that all over the world. The fourth title, he's identified as the man of sin. Now there is a slight manuscript discrepancy on this term. You can combine two Greek words, lawless and sin, to form your concept here. But if you combine these two words, what it means is this one will be devoted to law-breaking activity against the will and word of God. He will be an aggressive sinner. He will be a man whose objective is sinning against God. Now, when Anton LaVey, a number of years ago, wrote his Satanic Bible, he took certain verses from the scriptures and just wrote the opposite of them. I mean, that's basically what he did. With some of the moral things that were in the Bible, he'd copy a verse and write just the opposite of it. The Antichrist is going to be one whose whole life will be committed to doing the things that are against the Word of God. The Antichrist will be on an all-out vendetta to sin as an aggressive lawbreaker, an aggressive sinner against the Word of God and against the will of God. Whatever the Word of God says, he'll do just the opposite. Now, the fifth title that he's given is he's called the Son of Destruction. He will be the most destructive person to have ever lived on this earth. He's called destruction's own son. And that noun, destruction, is a scary word because it carries with it the idea of not only destroying something to the point that it is total waste, total loss, and it's complete perishing. In other words, it's gone. You could visualize what this one will be by just remembering what happened on 9/11 to those towers in New York City. That is the way this guy is going to operate all over the world. He will be very destructive to the point he'll level things. Now I read, and I'm sure you did too, that tomorrow at the Mackinac Bridge, because there's the possibility of destructive terrorism, that they have beefed up security. They're actually going to have patrols in the lakes around that bridge to make sure that nothing happens to the people who are there to take that walk across the bridge. The terrorists present the possibility of destruction. The Antichrist is the son of destruction. He doesn't present the possibility, he is the reality. Everything that he will do when he surfaces will be given over to destructive things. He will accomplish this more than any other person in all of history. Now the sixth title that's given to him is he's called the Lawless One, and we'll see that tonight. The emphasis of this particular term is that this Antichrist is not going to be constrained by any law of any kind. He will write his own laws. He will write his own constitutions. He will rewrite world laws. Now, I don't know if you saw the paper yesterday, but they had this article in there about this church group that rides these motorcycles. I like to ride motorcycles. We have some who've ridden them here tonight. But we had a little run-in with about 80 of them up here in the corner last Sunday. You see, when church got out last Sunday, I was driving home after the service, and there's these 80 motorcycles, Hell's Angels type guys. One guy's out in the middle of the road, and they're just running through the red light and stop signs, and he's holding up all traffic. Well, that kind of irritated me. So I pulled up next to him, and I rolled my window down. I said, "What gives you the right to stand out here in the middle of the road and tell these motorcycles they don't have to obey the law? What gives you the right to stop all the other traffic, let them run through red lights, and don't let the people go?" He said to me, "We're a church group. And we can't obey the law." And I thought to myself, what's wrong with that picture? Ladies and gentlemen, the Antichrist is going to be just that. I can't obey the law. He will be a lawless one given over to wicked lawlessness.
3: The seventh title is he's identified as the Antichrist. Again, we've already referred to that title. He'll try to convince the world he is Christ when in fact he's totally against Christ. The eighth title is he's called a liar. Now the word for liar here is pseudo that you use in English, which means he is a liar who deceives people by lying. This guy invents lies to deceive people and he will be good at it. Both the Old Testament and the New Testament bring this point up about him that he is a good liar. Here's what Jesus said. Jesus said, this one will be such a skilled liar that if it were possible, he could deceive the elect, who would actually know the word of God and know the truth of God. That's how much of a liar he will be. The ninth title is that he's a deceiver. And the word deceiver means he will lead people astray deceptively, whether it's in the arena of religion or morals, especially in regard to Jesus Christ. He's going to deceive them and he's going to pretend that he's right with God when in fact he doesn't even know God. And the final title, which shows up in both the Old and the New Testament, is that he is identified as a beast. Dr. Floyd Barakman, who is one of the better theologians, said, here is the most prominent human being on earth during the tribulation, and both the Old Testament and the New Testament call him a beast. And that noun beast is not a pretty noun. That noun is one that means he will be a wild, ruthless beast known for vicious fighting, tearing things to shreds. This is especially true when it comes to fighting against the things of God. He will be the beast of all beastly people who've ever lived on earth. He will be a vicious killer. Now those 10 titles give us some insight as to what he's all about and to what he's going to do. Now what I'd like to do now is take you through the New Testament passages and let you see some things about him. The first one I'd like you to go to is Matthew 24, verse 5 and verse 15. Matthew 24, verse 5 and verse 15. Here's what we read in Matthew chapter 24 and verse 5. For many will come in my name saying, I am the Christ, and will mislead many. Drop down to verse 15. Therefore, when you see the abomination which was spoken of through Daniel the prophet standing in the holy place, let the reader understand, then those who are in Judea must flee to the mountains. Whoever is on the housetop must not go down to get the things that are in his house. Whoever is in the field must not turn back to get his cloak. Now the Lord Jesus is teaching here that just prior to his second coming, many are going to surface who will be false Christ, but there is one who's going to surface, who will be connected to this thing called the abomination of desolation, which was predicted by Daniel the prophet. Now we saw that prediction last week when we were in the book of Daniel. But in Daniel 9:27, Daniel predicted that there would be one who would rise to power, who would enter into a covenantal agreement with Israel, and in the middle of that agreement, a seven-year agreement, he would break that pact that he makes with her. He would allow her to have her worship. He apparently is going to get the Dome of the Rock out of there. There's going to be a tribulation temple that's going to be rebuilt. He's going to appear to be Israel's friend, but in the middle of that seven-year period, he's going to march into that temple. He's going to put a stop to the offerings. He's going to set himself in that temple and demand that he'll be worshipped as God. That's what is called the abomination of desolation. Now when that occurs, Jesus warns people, you get out of Jerusalem as fast as you can. He says to his Jewish brothers and sisters, when you see this happen, when you see this guy who walks into the temple and sits there and demands that you worship him as God, then you get out of there as fast as you can, because he's about to go on a rampage against Israel that has never before been seen in the history of the world. He will, as one writer said, become a savage persecutor of the nation Israel. An all-out worldwide effort to wipe out Jews. Hitler was able to do a third of the Jews in his final solution. But that is really small scale compared to what the Antichrist will do. Zechariah predicts he will wipe out two-thirds of the nation Israel during the Antichrist reign. There's one of my favorite Jewish scholars. His name is Arnold Frutenbaum. He is a foremost Jewish scholar. He says that he believes, he knows the mountains they're going to be in. He says in Isaiah 33, it speaks of the refuge of rocks. that these people from Jerusalem are fleeing to. And he said, I've been there. I've tracked this. He said, it seems to me that they're going to be in Mount Seir, the southeast side of the Dead Sea in southern Jordan area. But he said in his statement, as soon as this goes down, these Jewish people need to get out of Jerusalem and get to those places and get hidden in those Rocky Mountain areas. In the musical Sound of Music, which is based on a true story, the story ends, as you recall, with the Von Trapp family fleeing Austria by climbing up over one of those Swiss Alps mountains. In order to flee Nazi persecution, they fled by hiking up and over the mountain. They did not go back home to get anything. Literally, that is what Jewish people are going to need to do when this abomination of desolation occurs. As fast as they can, they'll need to get out of Jerusalem and flee to the mountains. In fact, Jesus says, don't go back to your house and get anything. Don't even go get your coat. When you see this one go into the temple and sit there and demand to be worshipped as God, you get out of there as quick as you can. The Antichrist is going to be a rabid dog when it comes to chasing Israelis. The second text I take you to is John 5:43. Now Jesus, at this point in time, has been presenting himself as King of the Jews, and not too many are responding to him. And in John 5:43, he says, I've come in my Father's name, and you do not receive me. If another comes in his own name, you will receive him. Now, when Jesus Christ was here on earth, he predicted there would be a sinister figure who would be diabolical and evil, who would come in his own name, whom Israel would receive with open arms. This one would come with not any authorization of God whatsoever, but the Jews would love him. This is a key reference to the Antichrist. You see, Christ came as second member of the Trinity in full conformity with the plan and program of God for Israel. He came to offer Israel the righteousness she needed to get into that kingdom. In fact, John, who was the forerunner, went before Jesus and said, repent, the kingdom of heaven is at hand. In other words, he was going to Israel saying, your king is here. Your king can give you your kingdom right now that's been promised to you by God if you'll repent. Israel did not like to hear the fact that she needed to repent. Even though Christ was fully authorized by God to come and offer her the kingdom, she didn't like the fact that he wasn't just going to take her in. She didn't like the fact that she needed to repent of anything. So she proudly rejected God's wonderful provision. In fact, she killed her own Messiah and nailed him to a cross. So Jesus made an important prediction here in John chapter 5. He said, there'll be another that'll come. He won't come authorized by my Father. He won't come in the Father's name. He'll come in his own name, and you'll embrace him. And the one whom they will embrace is the Antichrist. Now we learn from Daniel that initially he'll make a peace pact with Israel when he first surfaces, and Israel's going to like this guy because he's going to restore worship. How he's going to do it, I'm not real sure. He's going to do something to that Dome of the Rock that sits on that temple acreage right now. He's going to get rid of it somehow. And somehow he's going to negotiate worship for her. And when she comes and he does that to her, she is going to applaud him and honor him. She's going to view this guy as her political hero and Messiah. She'll offer him anything she wants, something she would not do to the Son of God. In fact, when he came to his own people, he came to his own, and those who were of his own did not receive him. She'll welcome the Antichrist with open arms, even though he comes by his own authority and own name. But by the time the tribulation is over, I promise you this, she'll be begging Jesus Christ to come. And that's why Jesus said, you'll not see me again. And he says this to Israel until this whole nation is saying, blessed is he who comes in the name of the Lord. You'll see one that comes in his own name. He'll put you into the corner and track you all over the world, and finally, you'll be begging me to come again. That brings us to the third text, and this is the great church age text, 2 Thessalonians chapter 2. Now, this is Paul's great teaching to the church on the subject of the Antichrist. It's more general because really, as you'll see tonight, we won't be here to see the Antichrist. We'll be gone. But he wants us to understand some things about him. And so as we go down through this particular text, there are at least 15 facts he brings out. Now, what was happening here is that the Thessalonians were becoming very confused about eschatology. They didn't know what to believe about future events. Apparently, there were some people who were in the church and they were teaching false things about future events, and it was troubling people. In fact, those words, trouble and shaken and disturbed, that show up in verse 2 indicate they were so troubled they were living in total fear of what was going to happen in the future. If you don't know biblical prophecy, you can get scared of what's going to go down. But if you know biblical prophecy, there's wonderful hope and stability there. Now, Paul gives inspired truth here about prophetic matters, and his goal is, I got to calm the people in the church down because they're getting all fuzzy in their brains about what's going to happen in prophetic times. And there are 15 facts that he points out about the Antichrist. Number one, his surfacing will be in close proximity to the rapture of the church. Now, I want to point out something from verse 1 of 2 Thessalonians 2, and I don't care what translation you're reading tonight, whether it be the King James or the New American Standard or the New International Version. I'm particularly preaching from the New American Standard, but the grammar is the same in all these translations. Verse 1, now we request you, brethren, with regard to the, there's your article, coming of our Lord Jesus Christ, and there's your coordinating conjunction, our gathering together to him. Now the reason why I'm taking time to point this out to you is when you have one article, the, and you combine it with two participial clauses that are like that, gathering together with him and the coming of our Lord Jesus Christ, you are using a thing in Greek that's very technical, but it is referring to the same event. In other words, these are not two separate episodes. Paul is saying, I don't want you troubled because there's an event that's going to happen. It's one event, and you don't have to be worried or troubled about anything. And what he's talking about here is when Christ comes and gathers his people together, he's talking about the rapture of the church. So the first thing that Paul does here in the beginning to try to calm these Thessalonians down was to tell them that the Thessalonians don't have to worry about the Antichrist because he's not going to surface until the church has been raptured. If you're a believer in Jesus Christ tonight, you don't have nothing to fear about the Great Tribulation or the Antichrist because you'll be gone. Now we've seen things like this in history that only make sense of this. For example, in our first war with the Iraqis in Desert Storm, before we went into Kuwait, we evacuated Americans. And before this last war that we got in with Iraq, we got all our people out. Before the United Nations bombed Kosovo,

0: will not come unless the apostasy comes first. Paul is saying, look, you don't have anything to worry about concerning the Antichrist or the day of the Lord, because this whole business is not going to take place until you're gone. In other words, the Antichrist is going to surface during the time that the apostasy comes first. This falling away must come. You'll be gone. You'll be out of here. You have nothing to fear. In other words, the day of the Lord has no connection to you. And that phrase, day of the Lord, that is referred to there in verse 2, is a reference to the wrath of God. And basically he's saying, you don't have to worry about experiencing the wrath of God, because Christ is going to come back and take you out of here.
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2: Welcome to Beyond Words Radio, where it's our ambition to move beyond just talking about Christianity to walking more like Christ. Have you ever thought about this Christ who walked into the world and announced immediately, "Behold, the kingdom of God is in your midst"?

0: Well, actually, he said something right before that. He added the word repent. The idea being to turn around and change direction. When you understand the kingdom of God, it changes your life in a dramatic way. Many things might need to be fine-tuned or turned in a new direction. Now, last week we talked about how it is that there are three areas of commitment that I'm making for 2022. And I'm urging you to join me in this. The first one being to be a kingdom-focused people. You and me, can we make that commitment? What does that look like? Why is it important? We're going to unpack that now. I gave you the analogy of a tree that had fallen over, and you look at the root mass, and we, in our age of social media and political change, rapid change, honestly, with everything happening on the world scene, it's a little bit like we're each in our own little sector because there's so much information out there. We get caught up in maybe one little part of the root mass, and you're here, maybe I'm there, someone else is there. And it's hard to communicate with each other in these areas in which the world is inundating us with information around key topics. And I've said if we could right the tree and get above the root mass and look at the tree, the kingdom of God, everything else will fall in place. Now, here's the number one objection I found to this teaching, to this emphasis on the kingdom in today's society. And let's be honest, I think we all struggle with this. It's the, but hold on a minute, I can't just let go of the fact that, and then you give your focus and say, this is really important to me and it's important to the world. It's something worth dying for. And God says, no, there's something bigger. For example, if thinking about last week, your focus is on nationalism, when Trump was in power, for some, there was almost this sense that Trump had replaced God. Not that you'd ever say it that way, but maybe God looked down and thought we're depending more on him than we are on the king over the universe. The kingdom of God transcends nationalism. Some who are more progressive would say, wow, the change is so good because now, and make a list of things you might like. And one is we're going to really deal with these environmental concerns and global warming and, you know, climate change and so forth. We're going to take it seriously. And here's a question I have for you. Do you really know, how can you know about climate change, how much humans can do to even make a difference, and what kind of patterns are going forward regardless of what we do? Let's be honest. We make our best estimates and guesses, but we don't really know. What we do know from Scripture is that God's going to remake everything. It's not to say we shouldn't be good stewards of the universe in which we live, of the resources he's given us. Of course we should be. That's very much a command in Scripture. But as we do our best, there's a bigger concern that I've noticed many progressives have let go of, and that's called the eternal gospel. There's a new world coming, and regardless of what you do to help preserve this world, your focus is meant to first be on the world that is yet to come, on whether or not people will be in the new kingdom. What I'm giving with these two brief examples is the emphasis on God above all, who's waiting for us to put him above everything on our hearts so that his peace can overtake all the problems of the world, so that we can trust him as king over all, and in that trust be postured. Now listen to this. Not to let go of things we thought were important, but to be better postured to make a difference. This is the key. When you understand that Christ is king, you relax, and regardless of whether things go your way or not, you're more able to succeed in life with all those things that God's put in your heart to do. But when you and I try to take it in our own control, we get uptight, we divide between members of family and friends and a church and a business world. We divide one from the other, and we get angry and frustrated. And if you believe in the Almighty God, surely you and surely I, we together with a kingdom focus can do better than that. In each one of these social media channels and networks, the mainstream media, there is this assumption that I've got it right, and I've got an angle on the truth, and everyone else is a little bit off, and they're going to destroy the world. You know, this sense of immediacy and panic goes away when you look at the kingdom of God. Now, here's what Christ taught. This kingdom is in our midst. But it's also growing like a tree. It's growing. And its influence is continuing. No matter how bad things may seem around us, God will use it for good. Now, I could give a lot of practical examples, like think of the country where you find Christians being suppressed most greatly. Probably Iran. The Christian church there, however, is growing faster than some say anywhere else in the world. Persecution and pressure can make that diamond of faith to become more solidified and glisten out to the world around. In China, another possibility, certainly it's the biggest nation with a lot of repression and a lot of history around that. Remember when a cultural revolution occurred? If you studied that historically, you'll see that as missionaries were driven out, the gospel went deep and wide. When the doors opened again in China, we saw there had been an explosion of the work of God. Some say China will soon have, and this is actually a statistical fact, the biggest number of Christians of any nation in the world. The point is, the kingdom of God is going forth. Whether things seem to get bleak or to get better, God is always at work for good to expand the kingdom. Are you really focused on that? When you and I grasp this concept, so simple, it makes all the difference. It helps us to live for God and to live our best in the world. We tend to let go of things we think need to be changed by us, and we let God do His work and become then part of that work as we relax and are led by His Holy Spirit. And I want to say His word. I talked last week finally about how if there's an awakening, it needs to be grounded in Scripture. Here's my suggestion. If you could find a way, every day starting in February, to spend some quality time in Scripture, to find God's peace and in prayer, that would help, wouldn't it, to keep that focus? But what if at the same time that the way you did this would help you learn key principles in Scripture that would enable you to live as a child of the King? Those grand themes, like the sovereignty of God I just mentioned, over even persecution and difficulty, His redemptive plan being worked out in the world, no matter what we face. Well, that's just a small part of what you get as these resources become yours. I told you we'd be unrolling resources in three layers around the three commitments that I'm hoping you'll make with me. The first, to be kingdom-focused. It's a resource that helps you to read through the whole Bible in just 3 months. You may have heard of Bible in 90 Days. It's a program we've been bringing out to the world. It's touched a lot of countries, a lot of lives. But how about your life? When it comes to just reading the Bible cover to cover, studies show that up to 90% of Christians have never read it cover to cover one time. Maybe parts and pieces, but to read the whole thing just right on through. But to do it in 3 months, the numbers go down much further. Have you done it yet? It's an amazing journey. It really is. Because when you get to the end, Revelation, you remember where you came from, Genesis, and you see how it all ties together. If you read the whole book in just 3 months, well, there's a goal that you can reach, a certain number of minutes a day, and you're done before you know it. Often when we do the slower, maybe the one-year read, what happens is we get distracted by life and we don't quite finish the way we hoped we would. So here's what I want to suggest to you. The resource that we're offering is new. We've written an online version of a commentary. I call it a personal coach to come alongside you to your inbox and your phone, any mobile device on your computer. And it has some AV components. It has a scripture available electronically. You can pick your version, but it's got commentary to help you really understand in a snapshot every day what it is you're reading. And it gives you the option of reading, you know, a full 12 pages a day if you're going to read the whole Bible. I strongly encourage you to do that. But if you just find, I just don't have time, we give a shortcut, you might call it, an overview version, where you read one chapter a day. Now, this Bible in 90 Days Plus, this new addition to our traditional Bible in 90 Days resources, if you look at scriptureawakening.com and go to Read, and it opens up, and you can see B90 Plus. Click on that, And as it opens up, you can register. But the way it is configured right now, you want to sign up the day before you start. And then it comes to you every day. And also, it costs almost $20. And I told you last week that we're going to make this available to you for free. And we are. Now, we're retooling our website. We're creating an app. And things are in change mode. But because we're not there yet, I'm going to give you a way, as you continue to listen through January to these podcasts, where you can go in and get it for free. We're still working that out. There is an additional piece we're creating we're really excited about. It's a whole video series. We're calling it the Essential Snapshot. And it goes with B90 Plus. Right now, we're just putting the finishing touches on it. Now, this resource won't be free. It'll cost something. It'll be available for you as you're going, but it's top-notch. It really will help you understand, number one, how you know the Bible is trustworthy. But number two, if you already know it, how you can explain that to your friends who maybe don't. Let's be honest, we live in a post-Christian era, and that is, in the Western world, most people say they don't really believe in God or trust the Bible. We need to get that back, one person at a time. And the Essential Snapshot, this video series that gives you once a week teaching to help guide you as you're going through the Bible as a supplement to the everyday commentaries, I think you'll get a lot out of it. I want to say, though, I'm going to create other resources by interviewing key leaders around the country and in other countries who will guide us through this read, and those will be available for no cost. A lot of good resources. You're going to hear more about it. We're going to lead you through it. It'll be very easy to follow. But think about this. Whether you choose to read 12 minutes a day or 12 pages a day, which takes about 45 minutes, either way, you're going to grow, and you're going to have a daily ability to be in the Word while you're also capturing these major kingdom themes so that you can be a kingdom kid, you know, so that you can have a sense of confidence that I'm okay in this world no matter what I face. Because I know above politics in this world, there's the politics of God's kingdom, and I know who reigns, and He's going to work it all out for good. And He's reigning, now this is the key, in me today. And today you can say every day, this is going to help me out. Now, as I was working on these commentaries that will come to you every day, this is right before the pandemic began. I was in the Old Testament studying and writing about right before the exile began, that period of time, I had this deep thought that America is at the place where if we don't change, God's probably going to discipline us. Now, that just came to me, okay? You may disagree. God disciplines in love. He's a loving God, but He wants our hearts. And when we get off track and lose kingdom focus, He'll get us back as He did in the Old Testament through an exile. When there was an announcement shortly after that experience, so that would be, I guess, late 2019, announcement of this virus coming out of China, and vision came into my mind, and I'm not saying it was some big woohoo spiritual experience. It just settled in my mind, and I could not shake it for over a year, of God taking and using what was coming. But it was like He took a rug and was shaking it out. You know how a rug, when you shake it, just goes like this in waves? And then there's a snap. And the church, the people of God, are meant to be the welcome mat to the world. But He was going to take us and shake us out. And I had this sense of a coming snap as month over month, I kept praying and wondering what it all meant. And right at the time of the elections in America, and some have said if America goes down as a bastion of freedom, as the world's biggest economy, and so forth, if it goes down and we lose the republic, it goes like dominoes around the world. There is no more free society to be found. This is what many have said. But the point being, as I was pondering, wondering where this is going, when the election occurred and all that went around it, and we could talk for hours about it, but I prefer to rise higher right now. This is more important. That was, I believe, in my mind's eye, in my spirit, I sensed that was the snap that I felt the Spirit of God was telling me was coming. In other words, we can't blame God for hardships, difficulties, and when things don't go our way. But we can thank Him in the middle of it because He knows how to turn it into something good. So it will be in the end of time. And some say we're living in those days. If things get worse and worse until Christians and believers are being persecuted severely and rejected by society around the world, it's kind of getting that way, isn't it? Well, if it gets worse and worse until people are saying, oh Lord, shorten the days, bring the kingdom on in its fullness, we can't take this anymore. I want to remind you, there was a time when Christ walked the earth, and when things seemed to be at their worst, when the world was against him and he was crucified, that was a gateway to the best, the birthing of his kingdom. He ushered us in through the cross. Now we, the body of Christ, this is how Christ shows up in the world, is through us, are going through, perhaps in our lifetime, I don't know, but there will be a rough time in the world, it seems to me, prophetically in the Bible, not just in Revelation, but comparing all the prophets. And through that, it's like a crucifixion, a dark hour that leads to something so much better, the birth of the church into the new world. Will you be part of it? Will I? This kingdom focus is key. Now, you may not even believe in God. I want to tell you that the man named Ted Cooper, who founded Bible in 90 Days, was an agnostic when he took the challenge to read through the Bible, and it changed his life, and it can change your life too. I want to close with this, a testimony. If you go to scriptureawakening.com and click on Read, because it has the Read, Study, Live focus, and Read is mostly our reading program, Bible in 90 Days, and you click on that and go to testimonies, you can find hundreds of testimonies. And as you listen to Cheryl and Lebo, who've given me permission to share this, and I shorten it a little bit to fit, as you listen to this, I want you to notice, it's pretty amazing. Not just what Lebo learned as he read through the whole Bible cover to cover, but how Cheryl was helped in the process. Many of us think, I couldn't do that. Just couldn't do it in 3 months. But there's something so special about reading every word attentively, thoughtfully, and getting cover to cover. It feels good, but it also leads to something good, a better, stronger kingdom focus. Again, you can go 12 minutes a day and run through it with us, and you'll learn a lot. You'll celebrate at the end. But all the more, if you can start planning now, to read the whole thing cover to cover. And think about inviting friends to join you. We're going to do this as a national campaign, and I'm going to be with you to walk with you through the journey and to give you these special interviews with leaders around the country. So I would like you to think about starting February 6th or anytime that week. And that will tie then with these podcasts and broadcasts and everything. And let's go through it together. Let's do this. We can do this. As you look at Cheryl and Lebo's testimony now, Cheryl amazingly describes how, because of her own, well, she'll tell you about it, her own inability to read, she'd hardly read a book before, and she came to this program, and what people think is so impossible, she read the whole Bible in 3 months and did it again and again. It's life-changing. It will help you and I to have that kingdom focus. So now hear this testimony and remember your homework. Pray about joining us on February 6th. And don't miss next week, because next week we're going to talk about number two, about going deep, and talk about those resources that will come next, but after the Bible in 90 Days. But again, number two, think about who can join you February 6th or that week. It might be friends. It might be you advertise for an online group. It might be people in your church. You might be in a house church and do this together with us. So do join us and keep the focus.
1: Hello.
2: Welcome.
1: Welcome, guys.
2: We are right now in sunny Colombia.
1: It's really hot.
2: It's super hot. But we really want to make this video to share with you something. Everyone always starts in new year with new habits. Yeah. And actually want to invite you guys with one of our new habits that we created a few years ago, and that is reading the Bible within 90 days, from Genesis all the way until Revelations, to just read it in 90 days. Mm. And yeah, how's your experience?
1: I want to say that for me, it has been such a life-changing moment for me when I read the Bible in 90 days, because before, when I just got born again, I would only read the New Testament, and sometimes I would read some books in the Old Testament, like the famous stories about David, Noah's Ark, and all these stories that we already know about. But I would never go and read like Deuteronomy, Numbers, Leviticus. Those books were kind of scary for me to read because it's all about rules and regulations. So I would always skip them. And also for me to think of reading the whole Bible, it scared me because it's a big book and it would take me a long time to read the whole book. But when I found this plan, 90 days, 3 months to go through the Bible, I was like, yes, let me do it. And when we actually did it, it gave me such a new perspective of so many things. When I would read about the prophecies in the Old Testament of the prophets, about Jesus, it gave me a completely different image of actually Jesus himself and everything that was said about him. Because when you read it in a faster speed, you get the bigger picture in a different way than when you read it slowly and you read a book here and then 3 months later you read that book and then 4 months later you read this book. It just doesn't click the same way. But when you read the whole thing in short time, you get the image of who Jesus is. It's beautiful. It's a beautiful way to do it in this way.
2: So for me, when I did it the last time, when I went through the Old Testament, and as soon as I entered into the New Testament, I was listening to a song about Jesus, and I just cried and cried and cried so much because the name Jesus gave such a different value suddenly to my life. It was like Jesus is the Messiah. The Messiah became such a different value as well by reading all these prophets. So that's amazing. And I would say if you think you cannot do it, you definitely can, because if we can do it, then you can do it as well. So I want to share something that actually when I was younger, they said that I had a reading disorder, dyslexia, and that I couldn't read that fast, and that was hard for me to read. And I figured it out because I've actually never really finished a book reading. So imagining for me reading the whole Bible in 90 days was like, I cannot do that. That's too difficult for me. But I did it. I actually did it 4 times right now. This is going to be the 5th time. So I really want to encourage you. If I can do it 4 times, you can really do it. So please join us on this journey. It's amazing. You will get a different picture of the character of God, His holiness, His love, His patience. It's just such a different value. And it's only 3 months of your whole life, you know, to do this one time. You will create an amazing discipline to keep on reading. As soon as you're done with the 90 days, you're like, I want to read more. I want to read it again. So it just gives so much to you. So get it, and let's read all together.
1: Yes. See you guys.
2: Bye-bye.
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0: Church. So glad to be a part of your day today. This is Pastor Glenn McGee. As the introduction has already told you, I want you to know that I'm glad to be a part of your day, that you might hear the Word of God and the voice of the Holy Spirit as He illuminates the Word, brings fresh revelation to our heart. The Bible says that we're to grow in the grace and the knowledge of our Lord and Savior Jesus Christ. Hallelujah. Praise God. We want this radio broadcast to be a blessing to you, a strength to you, encouragement to even impart whatever is needed in your life. Hallelujah. God is for us. God's on our side. God be for us. Who can be against us? Amen. So we're going to pray and we're going to believe the Holy Spirit to help us today. God's put something on my heart that I want to share with you today. I apologize for my voice. It's a little bit weak today. Maybe I've been talking too much. I don't know. I'm going to do my best to get the message to you in Jesus' name. Father, we come in the name of Jesus, the name above every name. And Lord, your word says when we come together in your name, you said you would be there with us. Where two or three are gathered in your name. Well, I'm here and the Holy Spirit's here. And all of you that out there are listening, you're with me, I'm sure. So God, we thank you, Father, for speaking to our hearts, for opening your truth, God, even as you told us to pray, or you have that scripture of prayer in Psalms 119, verse 18, open our eyes to behold wondrous things out of your law. We thank you, Father, for doing just that, not only our natural eyes, but our spiritual eyes and our spiritual ears. You said in Revelations chapter 3, verse 20, that you stand at the door and knock. And if we hear your voice and we open the door, you'll come in and we'll have fellowship. We'll have a meal together. So, Lord, let there be food today in your house. Hallelujah. Even as the Malachi said, when we bring our tithes and offerings, there'll be food in the house. God, I just thank you for the food of your Spirit, that sustenance, Lord, that gives us strength to go on. In Jesus' name, we just thank you for the Holy Spirit to bring life to your word today. In Jesus' name, amen. Hallelujah. Well, today we're going to talk about something that may sound real simple, and I believe it is simple, but sometimes the simple things we make complicated. I really like Pastor Bob Yandian because he has a awesome anointing on his life. He was a pastor for 33 years, and God's gifted him with making complicated, what seemingly is complicated things, very simple. Appreciate his ministry so much. I've learned so much from him. So this is a simple message, but yet I believe a very powerful and profound message. So profound message. The title is Rest in the Lord. We're going to discuss the scriptures that talk about resting in the Lord and what that really means and how we can do that. And one thing I love to do, and you've probably, if you've heard me before, I like to go to the roots. I like to go to the beginning. Go to the book of Genesis, which means origin or formation, which also means the beginning, all right? So we're going to look at a scripture here that really points to the rest of God and to so many things we see in the Old Covenant, the Old Testament. It was pointing to the New Testament. It was a foreshadow to the New Covenant. The Bible says that there is an Old Covenant, New Covenant. The New Covenant is a better covenant based on better promises. So thank God for the old and the new. We can learn from the old and we can learn from the new. It's all God's word, so it's very powerful. Bible says that man cannot live by bread alone, but by every word that proceeds out of the mouth of God. And the word of God is what God has spoken by the Holy Spirit, by speaking through man. And there, the Bible says that by the unction of the Holy Spirit, they spoke these things. As a matter of fact, Jesus himself, when he was on the road to Emmaus, as he walked with those two disciples, they didn't know it was Jesus. He began to expound to them the scriptures that Moses talked about, the Messiah, and the Psalms and the prophets. He began to expound all these things to these two disciples walking. And the Bible says that whenever they reflected on it, and they said, didn't it warm our hearts when we heard that word? Well, I choose to believe that as you hear the word of God today, it's going to warm your heart. Amen. Hallelujah. All right. We're going to look in Genesis chapter 2. We're going to the very beginning. And God had already created everything, you know, the first day, second day, third day, all these days, he created all these things. He created man, and was it the sixth day? He created man in his own image. He said, let us make man in our image. When he said that, he was talking about God the Father, God the Son, and God the Holy Ghost. All three of them working together to make man in the image of God. That's who we are. Hallelujah. Praise God. So it says in chapter 2, let's read this. Beginning in verse 1, we'll read through verse 3. I'm reading the New King James Version. It says, thus the heavens and the earth and all the host of them were finished. And on the seventh day, God ended his work, which he had done, and he rested. I want you to pay close attention to that word, rested. He rested on the seventh day from all his work, which he had done. I want you to notice something here. I'm going to point this out right now, and I may bring it up again later. God wasn't tired. It says that he rested, but he wasn't tired. That's not what that word means. See, because God never gets tired. Matter of fact, Scripture says he never sleeps, nor does he slumber. God doesn't need sleep like we do. In our human body, we need to sleep. We need to rest so our body can be replenished and rebuilt and be strengthened in the morning fresh. But God didn't sleep, so he doesn't get tired. Matter of fact, it says I love that verse of Scripture in Isaiah chapter 40, I believe it's 28, it says that he does not faint, and nor is he weary. God doesn't get tired. So that's not what that means when it says God rested on the seventh day from all his work, which he had done. Verse 3 says, and God blessed the seventh day and sanctified it, because in it he rested from all his work, which God had created and made. Now, I want to point out something about this word rested. This is the first time in Scripture we see this word rested. Okay? This is the very first time. I want to just expound a little bit on what we call the first mention principle. This is the first mention of the word rested. The first time a thing is mentioned in Scripture, it carries with it a meaning that will be carried throughout the Word of God. That's what I've been told anyway. That's what I learned in hermeneutics. But that's what I've been told. Okay? I haven't searched out every word to confirm that, but I believe that it is true. I believe that it is true. This is the first mention of the word rested. Okay? So, I want you to notice something here in the book of Genesis also in chapter 8. We've been hearing a whole lot about Noah's Ark. I don't know if you've been listening to the news or if you use Instagram or anything like that, but they've been talking a whole lot about the things that they've been discovering at Mount Ararat in Turkey, where they think they may have found the remains of Noah's Ark. You know, this is what they're declaring. Some say it's 100% guaranteed that that's what it is. I know some ministers that have actually gone there and stayed there for several months, and they are convinced that's what it is. Whether it is or whether it isn't, we're going to keep on believing. We're going to hold on to our faith. Amen. So this is about Noah's Ark, and Genesis chapter 8, verse 4, it says these words, then the ark rested on the seventh month. Now we see this thought or idea being carried over. Remember, it was the seventh day God rested. So here on the seventh month, the ark rested. So we see a truth here about first mentioned, right? So on the seventh, the ark rested on the seventh month, and then in the 17th day, not only the seventh month, but it was the 17th day of the month on the mountains. Notice it's mountains, T-A-I-N-S, mountains of Ararat. So there's a mountain range, an area where this big mountain, there's one major mountain of Mount Ararat, but there are other mountains along the side, and that's where they found the ark. So he rested on the seventh day. And like I mentioned, God wasn't tired. He rested to show his creating work was done. God blessed the seventh day and sanctified it. He sanctified the seventh day. Hallelujah. Most of all, because the seventh day was a shadow or foreshadow of the rest available. This is a foreshadow of the rest available through the person of Jesus Christ, through the person and the work of Jesus Christ. Amen. Hallelujah. I want to reiterate this fact that this word rest does not mean you're tired and you want to lay down, you're just wore out. No. Let me give you a couple examples. I got these from an awesome man of God named Andrew Womack. He's out of Colorado. And he talks about this rest of God. And he said, here's an example. An artist or a painter, when he's finished painting a picture, he lays down the brush. It's not because the brush is heavy. It's because he's done. His work is complete. You know, one more stroke of the brush would mess it up. I understand a little bit about that because I've done some painting myself. I remember as a young man, I broke my ankle pretty bad on a motorcycle wreck, and I couldn't go nowhere, couldn't do nothing. I was laid up. I had a full-length cast on my right leg. So I told, my mother or somebody said, please go get me some paints, go get me some canvas, and I began to paint. And I did, and during that time, I did the best painting I've ever done. And I painted and painted and painted for many, many days. But when I was finally done, I was done. I knew there was nothing else I needed to do, not another stroke or anything. Also, in the area of a court proceedings or in a lawyer, whenever they're dealing with a case, whenever they've said all they're going to say to the judge and to the jury, they've laid their case before them and they've talked and they've probably debated, and finally they've said enough and they say, I rest my case. In other words, he is done. Amen. Because he said all he's going to say, he's not going to say one more word, no more deliberation. Amen. So, thus, I'll say this, the rest of God, we enter into the completion of what Jesus Christ has done, where we cease from our own works. Amen? And we are going to look over in Hebrews chapter 3 and 4 in just a minute. But I want to give you something that Jesus said about the rest of God in Matthew chapter 11. Matthew chapter 11 in verse 28 and 30. A very simple passage. But I believe, like I said earlier, it may be simple, but it's very profound. Hallelujah. And maybe you know this scripture very well. It's a very popular scripture. I know there's a funeral home in my area, and on the back wall, they have this scripture actually laid, printed there on the wall. But here in Matthew chapter 11, in the New King James Bible, verse 28, it says, "Come unto me." Now, there's something to think about right there, how simple that is. It kind of reminds me of the scripture in Revelation chapter 3, verse 20, where the Lord said, "Behold, I stand at the door and knock."
1: Thank you for joining us today. We value you and know God.

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2: The blood the Lord has done. Heal my heart.
1: Hello, this is Dr. Jerry Wilkes, Senior Pastor of Faith Church in Hobe Sound, Florida. We want to welcome you and invite you to come and discover a family you never knew you had, a family forever. At Faith Church, we know that God is getting us ready for what He already has ready for us. We pray God's blessings for you as you listen. Oh, I didn't know I had a ministry. Oh, yeah. Every called person of God has a ministry. And make no mistake about it, you are called. Amen. You are called. When you said, Lord, forgive me, in Jesus' name, He did. And He immediately assigned something to you. You are here today by His design, not by your design. Not by what you think or felt or wanted to try to accomplish or anything else. You're here to worship the Lord.
3: Amen.
1: And to do what He's called you to do. How many people know they have a calling on their life? Praise God. Today I want to talk to you about something that's... It would be humorous if it wasn't so sad. I want to talk to you about underdogs. Anybody know what an underdog is? An underdog is a competitor thought to have a little chance of winning a fight or a contest. A person who has little status in society. Now, what I find out is this. It's a mindset. Some people have an underdog mindset. They're always the tail wagging the dog. They're not the head, they're the tail. They're always the ones that, if

0: Trouble can find me, it will.
1: You know, one of those people. And that is not what God intends or wants for you. And we've entered an age where people are not so inclined to go to church, haven't we? Church attendance has been falling off. I told you before about the ones that the other churches, bigger churches, they have such a deficit that they're having to rent their space out during the week to make their rent payment or whatever, or their mortgage. And I just see this mentality going on. So me and some of my friends sit down and put a little list together here, and I'm going to give it to you in a minute. But see, I see this underdog mentality as something deeper. It's more than a cultural denial. It's the work of the enemy of our souls, the devil. He's trying to dissuade us. He's trying to say, oh, it's not working, it's not that. Oh, you don't want to be in that crew when it's all said and done. No, you want to be on God's side. You want to be ready for Jesus coming. You want to go when the trumpet sounds. You don't want to go through that mess. So I'll give you a verse to start off with, and we'll talk about it a little bit. Hebrews chapter 10, verse 24. And let us consider one another to provoke unto love to good works. Provoke is a strong word. If I'm provoking you to good works, I'm like pushing you, right? I mean, it's not like, would you go do, would you? No, it's get on out there and get her done. You know, and that's what that verse is saying. Provoke unto love to good works, not forsaking the assembling. Everybody say assembling. Of ourselves together. It's important that we assemble together to share our faith and our knowledge of God, to help one another to understand that. Well, it doesn't appear like that's happening so much anymore. And that kind of gives me a little bit of a burr under my saddle. Do you know what happens when you put a burr under a saddle? You don't want to sit on that horse. He gonna buck and he gonna buck. It goes on to say, but exhorting one another, and so much the more as we see the day approaching. For if we sin willfully, after that we have received the knowledge of truth, there remaineth no more sacrifice for sins. That sounds pretty rough. And it is. And you should know that. And you should think about it. But a certain fearful looking for of judgment and fiery indignation, which shall devour the adversaries. Now, to me, that verse tells me that Christians are going to be persecuted, that they are going to be intimidated by threats, that they are going to be made fun of. Anything that the enemy can do to take you away from truth. And let me tell you right now, he's doing a pretty good job of it. This place ought to be packed. We ought to be looking for room. We ought to be looking for another building. We ought to be looking for something to expand our tent stakes. Amen. You know, you build a tent. Anybody ever slept in a tent before? Okay, it's got cords going off of it. And you put it down on the ground. Well, did you do that little thing where it rained and if you push on it, it'll leak every time. But anyway, you want to expand your tent stakes so that you have more room. Okay. The building of the kingdom of God is expanding tent stakes. And that's what we should be doing. We shouldn't be taking in the folds and making it smaller and say, well, we're just going to have to get along the way we are. Look, God wants us to have courage and boldness and lead by example. I said lead by example. As far as underdogs go, I want you to know this right up front. The shadow of a dog has never bit anybody. That's what you're doing. You're chasing a shadow. Shadows don't bite. Dogs do. But not the shadow of a dog. So you're more concerned about things that have no relevance than things that have all the relevance, all the truth, all the light that God wants us to have. And that's why my people perish for a lack of knowledge. Knowledge of the word. Knowledge of obedience and how to and what to and when to. How many people know you can do the first two? How to and what to at the wrong time. So there's a when to. You got to put all those things together and mix them together to have the right to. Something that's not helping is television and the news media. The news media, how many people know that over 1.5 million people, Christian people, have died in the Sudan in a year's time? Not many, because they don't tell it. They're more likely to tell you about somebody getting stabbed in England than what happened here. Okay, so the news media doesn't happen. It's not news to say 22 people got saved Sunday morning in such and such a church. That's not the way the news media works. It works on the bad side, what the problem side is. And the other thing is that people are becoming more and more easily offended, even Christians. They can be offended over anything. I know the world can. All you got to do is pull out in front of one of them. They'll shoot you. They'll run you off the road. They'll smash into you. In here, not so much. I said, not so much. Okay? So we got to get over this easily offended attitude. But Matthew 22:29 is the answer. You ready? Jesus answered and said unto them, ye do err, not knowing the scriptures nor the power of God. Amen. That's what you don't know. You don't know the power that you're passing over while you're chasing the shadows. Is anybody listening? Is my mic on? Is anybody listening to me this morning? I'm trying to give you some truth out of the word here. Okay. So, a lackadaisical attitude is prevalent toward knowing the word and the truths of God. The answer is, what help will that give me now? Well, I'll tell you what. Go to a cow and ask the cow for some milk. Not going to work, is it? It's going to take a little work on your part to get the milk out of the cow. Right? Then you can have all the milk that you possibly want. Whole milk, too. It's this lackadaisical attitude while we're chasing the shadows instead of doing what God purposed us to do. That's why we have homeless people. That's why we have widows that don't have enough money. That's why we have orphans that don't have any place to stay. That's why all of this stuff is going on, because there is a very real devil out there. And he's seeking whom he may devour. Now, all it is a roar. Okay? It's just a bunch of noise. But some people, when he roars, they go, come on, people. It reminds me of a little cartoon I saw one time. They were executing this guy by firing squad. And they had him over there with his blindfold on. And he was smoking a cigarette. I guess they gave him a cigarette to smoke. And so the guy had said, ready, aim. And then he set off a firecracker. That's mean, isn't it? That's kind of the way that we are approaching things. We're not really looking for the truth. We're reacting to the falsehood. Okay? So it's time for us to get our own house in order and get rid of this lackadaisical attitude and go get a glass of milk if we want it. So I've compiled a list with me and my friends as to why people might be less likely to attend church in 2018. Adjust, put your seatbelt on, relax, kick the cruise control in, and here we go. It's no longer socially expected to attend church. When I was a kid, everybody went to church. Even the hoodlums, even the criminals, they all went to church. Okay, they might sit in the back and sleep or whatever, but boy, the church house was packed because it was the thing to do. It was what you were supposed to do. But now, no, that is not it. Not very good. Simply put, people say, I got mine, you go get yours. That's not right, people. That's not very Christian. The next one, the quality of your worship service is lacking. Well, those people aren't fixed on the worship of God. They're fixed upon their surroundings, the things that are going on. Who's who? What's what? This or that. But it ain't God. The next one I have is, your expectation is that people just don't attend as regularly as they used to. Why is it that that is your expectation? Because Publix now is open on Sunday? Yeah, if Chick-fil-A goes, oh, I'm moving. The next one I have is people don't feel connected. Horse manure. People do whatever they want to do. I have never seen anybody do anything they didn't want to do. Unless they were under house arrest or in prison or whatever. And that's not where we're at. You can do whatever you want to do. Especially in the United States of America. Okay? We have freedom here. They don't feel connected. They're not trying to be connected. Here's a cute one. And this has only happened within the past 6 or 7 years. Kids' sports programs conflict with your service times. That's why I say soccer is a communist sport. Because those people want to play all the time. Now, used to be back in the old days, we had high school football on Friday night, college football on Saturday, and the NFL on Sunday. And I didn't like that idea, to tell you the truth. But they did it anyway. But guess what? There's no game on right now. It's after church, okay? All I'm saying is the world is taking in its tent stakes. That's for sure. People feel your church isn't meeting their needs. What are their needs? We have bathrooms. We have air conditioning. We have seats. We have carpet. We have flags. We have banners. We have coffee. What else is there in the world that you need? Beds? Oh, okay. We could put beds in here.
2: Redemption.
1: Yeah. Well, that's right, Gary. If you're coming to church for those reasons, you're coming for the wrong reason. Okay? In the first place. So, everybody thinks for some reason they are the only person in the world with a particular problem. No. You tell me what your problem is, I could go out there and find 10,000 other people with the same thing. It's not unique to you. It's not your problem. The only thing, you're not the only person going through it. You've got to understand some things here, people. Now, they're bored or tired of the routine. I can see that a little bit because variety is the spice of life. And as you can see, we changed things around this morning a little bit, didn't we? Did it go okay this morning? Or did it catch your attention? Or were you too busy thinking about what was, I'm too cold. It's too, whatever. Okay. All we want to do is give you an atmosphere that you can worship the Lord in. Amen. That you can know. And let me tell you something, I love every one of you. I wish I could tweak all the little things that you think is wrong with you. I don't think there's anything wrong with you. Now, if it's between you and God, that's something else. But you can take care of that. I'm going to accept you any way you come in here. We had a church in Atlanta, and the pastor there, who is a real good friend of mine, they decided to go on this mission trip down to Peachtree Street. This is a long time ago. Peachtree Street, you could buy heroin, morphine, cocaine, alcohol. You could do anything you wanted to on Peachtree Street. And they took teams down there, and they would find people that would want to listen to them. They'd go into the bars and stuff. A lot of nerve. And people from Peachtree Street started showing up at their church. Caused a little bit of a stir. Because these girls would walk in with these halter tops on and these short shorts and go-go boots or whatever else. And the guys, you know, with whatever, you know. And they smelled like they needed to take a bath 2 months ago. And all that's going on. And now the church is really, oh, what are we going to do with all these people coming in? You see everybody, that girl came in, and everybody just looked at her. And I'm going, oh, my goodness gracious alive. So you know what they decided to do? This is funny. They put bathrobes in the vestibule. You walk in, and you have one of these halter tops on, and it says, honey, I'm telling you, this pastor, he likes it cold in there. You're going to need this. And wrap her right up and then send her on in, you know? And it worked. And then, you know? So there's different ways around it. You don't have to tell somebody, you're going to die and go to hell because you got that outfit on, which so many people really like to do for some reason. Because your sin is worse than my sin. Wrong. Not in the eyes of God. Okay? So, here's the number one answer that I think out of all these that I've got. They decide to sleep in. This is by far the number one answer for most church skippers. Because you're too sleepy. Think about this. What if the trumpet sounds and a rapture happens and you go, oh, man.
3: Can I have a snooze?
1: Yeah. I'm going to be snoozing. Give me 5 minutes and I'll be ready. I just need five more minutes. Bye-bye. Bye-bye. I don't think God's going to wait for anybody when that happens. I think Jesus is coming back, and when he does, it's going to be boom, so fast that your head will swim. But anyway, the next one, a real good one that I hear a lot. It's cold. Or it's rainy outside. Let me ask you a question. I used to hear stories all the time when I was a kid about how my parents and my grandparents had to walk 3 miles to school in a thunderstorm. What happened to those stories? I had to go to church this morning. It's a perfectly beautiful day and the sun was shining. There's no traffic on the road. We've lost it. We've lost it. Here's a good one. They decided to watch Dr. Superduck church service on television instead. What did you say about assembling together? Why is it important? So we could touch, we could love, we could talk, we can share faith, we can share things that glorify God. What do you think about my new shoes? That's not it. That's not it. Okay? But Dr. Superduck knows, and he says, send me those donations. Let me tell you something. Anybody, I don't care who it is, I don't care if I offend you whatsoever about what I'm fixing to say. Your hero on television, if they sell anything to the public and receive money for it, it's wrong. God did not call me to preach and sell pieces of the Bible to who would listen. Amen. I'll give it away. God will give me the money to give it away, and that's what I do. Anybody can call. I get letters from all over the world. Since we're all over the world, people want something, I'll go make them a CD or a stick with it on there or whatever and give it to them. But anybody that sells something is on the wrong track. And the truth is about those people that want to stay home and watch Dr. Superduck, it really takes away from the I'm out of eyeliner excuse. Truth is, you don't want to get out of your pajamas. Okay, next one. They are upset with the leadership in your church. Who isn't? Who isn't? We don't do things the way you do things. We do things, I do things to you the way God tells me to do it. I put you through the ringer. Oh, my mom used to have one of those old washing machines that had a ringer on it. You run them through a couple times, and all you had to do is pull the clothes apart, and they were basically dry. Go like this. It took everything out of them. I'm going to put you through the ringer in here when you come in here. I'm going to challenge you. Amen. Off of your... Well, if you're really upset at the leadership, get down on your knees and pray for them. That's what you need to do. That's what I did with Jim Baker, Jimmy Swagger. I said, Lord, if you can forgive them, I can forgive them. I'm praying for them that they'll change. Amen. Looks like it worked in one of those cases. But I'm not the judge either, am I? No. Okay. Now, here's this one right here just blows me away. They feel guilty when they do attend. That's your CEO, Christians.
2: There you go.
1: Christmas, Easter only. Okay, they feel guilty when they come into the house of the Lord. Did you have a question, young lady?
3: No, no.
1: Oh, okay. They feel guilty. So it's come full circle. Now Satan is in overdrive. He's making you feel guilty when you come to church. The next one is they're hungry and they go to Cracker Barrel instead of church. So what's the answer for that? Breakfast? Getting up earlier? Oh my goodness. That's too easy. Yeah, you're going to get us in trouble. Here's one I hate. I don't even know how to say this. This one bugs me. Forgive me, Lord. Your church is too big, or your church is too small. Please, somebody tell me where the measuring stick is. I don't know where to find it. I don't know how to gauge. I've said this before. Pastor Neely said it too. One person shows up, they're getting the full load. A million people show up, they're getting the full load. It doesn't make any difference. But a lot of people, and I hear that a lot, is your church is so small, everybody knows each other, and I feel out of place, da, da, da, da, da, da. Oh, really? Your church, I've had people to tell me at the other place where we had 300-400 people, your church is too big. I had a lady tell me when we were in a bank building, I don't do elevators. I go, oh, okay. Let's hope that when Jesus comes back, he's not riding in the elevator. Okay. I don't know where people come up with all this stuff. I don't know what the rules are. Your pastor speaks too long. Could be. Or he speaks too loudly. Or he speaks too quietly. No. It's not that. You're condemning yourself for the secret sin in your own life. Blame it on the pastor? Might as well. Here's a good one. They see church as irrelevant. Doesn't make any difference anymore. But they go to the bingo parlor. They play the Florida lottery, the California lottery, the New York lottery, and they buy $50 from each one of those places worth of tickets. How many times have they won? Anyway, I'm not saying that's wrong. I'm just saying it ain't right to make that kind of comparison. Okay. Here's a good one. They're stuck or dead spiritually. How many people have been to one of those churches? I have. I've been to many of them. The first church of the Frigidaire. I've been to that church. And a church that you walk in, you have to light candles, you have to kneel five times, and you have to sing, Kumbaya, my Lord. That is not what I consider to be the best type of situation. I want to pattern my church the way the Jews patterned their church, with the Ark of the Covenant and the singers and the dancers out front before they got to the soldiers. Okay, that's the way. Okay, here's another thing. Another bone of contention. They're on vacation. When I was a kid, Gary, wherever my parents took us on vacation, we got to vote on it, but they made up their mind, and that's where we went. Amen. I went to church everywhere, every town, every city across America, wherever we went to vacation. How many in here can say that? A couple of us. It didn't kill me. I'm going to tell you something, man. I really got to where I enjoyed doing that. People were so nice. Oh, we're glad to have you. Where are you from? Florida. Florida? What are you doing in Oklahoma? We're on vacation. And you come to church.
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1: Well, hello, hello, and welcome. I'm Dr. Susan, and this is His Prayer for You. And we pray for you many times a day, even if I don't know your names and I've not had the joy of sitting with you face to face. Jesus knows who you are. And so we always pray, Jesus, we agree with all your prayers for everyone who ever listens to this broadcast. We lift you before His throne. We wave His blood covenant and the power of His name over you and your loved ones. So just know, every day, you are being prayed for. Every day, we are agreeing with Jesus' highest expressions of love and power and provision over you and over your loved ones and over every detail of your life, your health, your finances, your relationships, your prayer life, the power of His love, and His power for miracles to flow through you. I tell you, He is a mighty Savior. We have seen Him heal the sick from COVID, from cancer, from heart difficulties, from tumors. We have seen

0: seeing him deliver those who have been oppressed by the powers of darkness. We have seen him do financial miracles, and we have seen him in the slums of Africa and in the refugee camps in Syria multiply food. We have seen him fulfill his promises in the earth. And scripture says he's not a respecter of persons. He doesn't have favorites. He is willing to fulfill his promises for everyone. And so this month, we are reading, proclaiming, and agreeing with his promises over you. 2 Corinthians chapter 1, verse 20 says that every promise in the Bible is yes and amen through Jesus Christ. That Jesus came to guarantee that those promises would be fulfilled for you. 2 Peter chapter 1, verse 3 says that his divine power has given us everything we need for this life and everything we need to walk in his power of love and miracles, and that it's given to us through his very great and very precious promises. So in the next few moments, I want to read promises from the Word of God. And if one of them touches your heart, my friend, then agree. For you see, Jesus said, whatever two or three agree upon in my name, in prayer, I will do it. The Word of God is one. We here at John 17, we're two at this ministry. We're agreeing with you. And then when you say, I agree, Jesus, I receive that promise, that is fulfilled and it will happen. Jesus promises, Philippians 4, 6, and 7, don't be anxious about anything. Let the peace of God transcend, overpower, overcome all your understanding, even all news reports, and Jesus will guard your heart and mind. He's saying, don't be anxious. Don't believe what the world is saying. And don't buy into fear and anxiety. For Jesus promises to give peace in your mind and in your heart. You will not be touched. 2 Timothy 1:7. Know this. God did not give us a spirit of fear or anxiety, but he has given us the Holy Spirit to give us power and love and a sound mind. Jesus, I agree. I receive. I have no fear or anxiety. I receive your promise of power and love and a sound mind. Oh, the tenderness of Jesus. Matthew 11:28, Jesus said, just come to me. If you're weary and you're heavy laden, let me give you rest. Exodus 15:2, the Lord says, I'll be your strength and your defense. I will be your salvation. Psalm 18:32, God arms me with strength. He makes my way perfect. This is his promise to you. If you trust in the Lord, you will find new strength. You will soar above it all, as if you are on wings of eagles. You'll run and you won't grow weary. You'll walk and you'll not faint. I will be your strength. I will be your life force. Psalm 46:10. Be still. And know that I am God. Life can spin you, distract you, overwhelm you with what friends think and this circumstance and what the news is saying, you say, be still. I know that I love you and all my promises are for you. Just agree. Psalm 9:9, the Lord is a hiding place. He's a refuge for the oppressed, and He is our stronghold in times of trouble. Zephaniah 3:17, He promises, I, the Lord your God, I'm in the midst of what's going on in your life, and I am a mighty one who will save you. He promises, Mark 9:23, everything is possible for the one who believes in me. Psalm 27:1, you, O Lord, are the light that keeps me safe. You protect me and I have no fears. Jesus, I receive your promise. I am protected and I have no fears. 2 Corinthians 4:17, our light and momentary troubles are achieving for us an eternal glory that far outweighs them all. I love the reality of the world and the reality of the Word. Because he says, look, I know you're going to have seasons and moments that are difficulty. And the difficulty is high, but I want you to know they are temporary. We will win. Romans 12:12, be joyful in hope, patient in affliction, and faithful in prayer. John 16:33, in this world you may suffer, but be courageous. I've overcome the world. And by my power you will too. My friends, the promises are for you, so that you can know his love manifested in every thought, every emotion, and every situation in your life. Job 11:18. He's speaking into your heart. This is the Lord saying, I promise you will be secure and safe because there's hope. You will look all about you, but you will rest in safety. Jeremiah 29:11. The Lord is talking to you personally and to your loved ones, saying, I know the plans I have for your life. I have plans to prosper you, not to let you be harmed. Plans to give you a hope and a future. I have you. And the promises, as 2 Peter 1:3 says, cover everything we need in life and in our journey with Jesus. The Lord says, blessed, happy are those whose hope is in the Lord. Psalm 146:5. Jesus, I agree. I receive your promises for me. Psalm 137, hope in the Lord. It's like a word of encouragement rising up going, this is the way, walk in it. Hope in the Lord. For with the Lord there is steadfast love. And with him, plentiful redemption. Do you know that term, that plentiful redemption? Means there's nothing in your life. No failure, no hurt, no tragedy, no lack, that he will not redeem and turn for good. Plentiful redemption. Lord, I agree. And I receive that promise. Proverbs 18:10. The name of the Lord, it's a strong fortress. And the godly run into it. And they're safe. So if you start getting anxious, nervous, fearful, if you have a need, just say, Jesus, I agree with your promises. I'm running to your name, Jesus. I say the name of Jesus over it. The name of Jesus over sickness and need. The name of Jesus over this heartache. The name of Jesus, I'm running to your name just like I would run into a safe tower. And you promise you will make me safe. I love this promise, Psalm 84:11. The Lord will withhold no good thing from those who do what is right. He's saying, if you're just seeking Jesus, if you're just open to his love, he said, I will withhold no good thing from you. Malachi 3, I will open the windows of heaven. I will pour out to you a blessing so great you cannot receive it. Jesus, I agree. I receive these great and precious promises. John 1:16. From the fullness of Jesus' grace, we have all received one blessing after another. All the promises, all the blessings are for everyone, dear one. Not just certain ones. So just say, Jesus, I agree. And I receive all your promises for me and my loved ones. Psalm 103:8. The Lord is compassionate and merciful, slow to anger. He is filled with unfailing love. It's the promises of God, my friend. They are great. They are precious. They are mighty. They are for you. And they never fail. And Jesus never breaks his word. Never, never, never, never, never. Never. So before you go to bed tonight, and when you wake up in the morning, every day, just say, Jesus, I agree with your prayers for me. Jesus, I receive. I receive all your promises for me. I receive all your promises.
1: 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Listen in. Greetings, everyone, and thank you for joining the show today. This is your host, Dr. Thomasine Pickens. It is an honor to be here with you all today. I would like to spend some time today speaking on the topic of hope. Oh my gosh, how many of you all need some hope today? With everything that is going on in the world, we need hope. We need to be reminded of the access that we have to God. We need to be reminded of the promises of God so that we can go forth and do the things that we were called and created to do. I want to give you a couple of scriptures before we get started here, speaking on hope. And I want to give you a definition of hope. I always like to define it. Hope is defined as a feeling of expectation and desire for certain things to happen. I'll read that again. Hope is defined as a feeling of expectation and desire for certain things to happen. Amen. In the Bible, hope means having the confident expectation of what God has promised and his strength in his faithfulness. How many of y'all know that God is going to do what he said he would do? You have to know the promises of God to understand the benefits of God that have been granted unto you already. Many times we ask God to move on our behalf, and he has already said yes and amen, and he has already put everything in place and in position to bless us beyond measure. But we get caught up in what we see and we forget the promises of the Lord. Amen. We'll be talking about that on weeks to come, because so many times we keep going back to God asking him for the same thing, and he's already said yes one time. So if he said yes, he's going to pay my rent in January, then guess what? He's going to pay my rent in January January to December of each and every year, because he already knows what I have a need of. Amen. And so we're going to be teaching on that in the coming weeks so that we can strengthen our faith and we can be more focused on what it is we need to focus on and not continuing to go back to God regarding the same thing over and over and over again. Amen. So I'm going to give you a couple of scriptures here today, three scriptures to get started with. Proverbs 23 and 18. And the Bible says, "For surely there is a hereafter, and your hope will not be cut off." I don't know about you, but I'm standing on that. My hope will not be cut off. God is not going to cut me off. Amen. And I'm standing in agreement on that. And I'm standing on his word. Psalms 119 and 114 says, "You are my hiding place and my shield. I hope in your word." How many of y'all told God, "Lord, I hope in your word. Lord, your Bible says that I am healed, that by Jesus' stripes I am healed, and I am hoping in your word, and I'm claiming that scripture for my life." Amen. That's how we stand on the word of God, and that's how we pray, read his word back to him. "Lord, this is what your word says. Your word says that by Jesus' stripes I am healed, and I'm standing on the healing, and I'm saying yes and amen." Amen, somebody. Psalms 147 and 11, it says, "The Lord takes pleasure in those who fear him and those who hope in his mercy." Hope is truly a gift from God. It's something we hold on to if we're feeling distressed or we're wishing for a better tomorrow. We hold on to that hope that we have in God. And I want you to hold on to God's unfailing hand and hold on to who he is for your life. Don't get caught up in what people say and in what you even see, but get caught up in the word of God Almighty. Hope is an optimistic state of mind that is based on an expectation of a positive outcome in one's life. And I don't know about you, but I am optimistic, and I know that God is truly going to do all the things that he's spoken to my spirit and he said that he would do for me. I want to talk to you. I'm going to give you five examples today. I want to talk to you about the examples of God and how you can have hope when you're going through a hard time. I want you to hear these five examples. Number one, hope believes anything. Hope believes anything. Hope says he said it in his word. He's going to do it for me, and I believe it. I receive it. It is mine. Number two, hope resists resentment. I don't have time to resent the Lord. I don't have time to fight with the Lord. I'm going to trust the Lord, and I'm going to believe in his word, and I'm going to stay in his will so that I can receive all the things that he has for me. Number three, hope expects God to answer. We say, "I hope I have a great day tomorrow. I hope that God answers my prayers the way I need him to." And guess what? Because I have that hope in the Lord, it shall happen. Now for tomorrow, I'm going to declare and decree that I'm going to have a good day. I don't need to hope it because I'm already in the hope of God. Therefore, now I need to declare and decree what tomorrow is going to be. And I declare and decree that I will have a great day. I declare and decree that we will have unexpected favor and unexpected blessings. We shall have what we say we have. Amen. So number four, hope is louder than fear. I don't fear anything but God. So my hope has to proclaim what I feel on the inside of me, and I don't have time for fear. Fear what? Fear is false evidence appearing real. But I trust and I believe God's word. I trust and believe his favor. I trust and believe that he's going to do everything that he said he's going to do. Number five, hope trusts God no matter what. Did I not just say that? I trust God no matter what. People, places, and things may disappoint us, but God shall never disappoint us. So we have to have hope. Our hope trusts God no matter what. And no matter what happens, Lord, I know you're going to come through. I know you're going to do what I need you to do. I know you're going to be a blessing to me. Amen. I want to give you some scriptures that's going to give you hope in troubling time. Exodus 33 and 14 says, "My presence will go with you and I will give you rest." Oh my gosh. He says, "I'm going to be with you no matter what." Nahum 1 and 7 says, "The Lord is good, a refuge in times of trouble. He cares for those who trust him." You just have to trust God. It's really that simple. Lord, I trust you. I trust without being able to see you because I know you're always with me. Hebrews 10:23 says, "Let's hold on to the confession of our hope without wavering, because the one who made the promises is reliable. I don't need to waver on that. I don't need to wonder. I already know that God is a good God and that God is going to do what he said he was going to do. I know that my God is reliable. You have to know that he is reliable. Romans 15 and 13, may the God of hope fill you with all joy and peace in faith, so that you overflow with hope by the power of the Holy Spirit. We must be filled with the Holy Spirit in this hour like never before, so that we can be steadfast and movable and abiding in his word. Amen. Psalm 62, 5 and 6 says, oh, I must find rest in God only, because my hope comes from him. Only God is my rock and my salvation, my stronghold. I will not be shaken. Let's stand on this word. Let's declare and decree that we shall not be shaken, but we shall have the hope that we need in the Lord. We should have the hope that we need in this day and time, that God is not asleep. That the Bible says he shall not sleep nor slumber. I know that my God is not asleep. I know he is not on vacation, but I know my God is in place and he's in position and he's working it all out on our behalf. So I have the hope in the Lord. I have the hope in his word, and I have the hope in knowing that he is the same today, yesterday, and forevermore. I know that something was said today that has blessed you tremendously, and I thank you for joining me every Sunday at 3:30 p.m. Central Standard Time right here on homecominggospel.com. I thank you for joining us. Let's pray. Heavenly Father, thank you for everything that you've spoken today, Lord God. Seal it right now in our spirit. Seal it in our minds, Father God. Seal it right now so that we will know that you are the truth, because it's the truth that sets us free. So we will hold on to this hope, the hope that we have in you, Lord God. And we thank you for everything that you're going to do and all the things that you have already done. In Jesus' holy and precious name we pray. Amen, amen, and amen. God bless you, and I'll be on next Sunday.

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Good day and welcome to Daphne's Weekly Bible Study. We're in chapter 4 of the book of Ephesians. We've been talking about unity and walking in unity and love. And I'm so glad to have you join us today. We have been praying for you. We have prayed for you financially. We prayed for you spiritually. We have prayed for you emotionally. And most of all, that you would know in the Lord and walk in the blessings of knowing Christ Jesus as Lord and Savior. Bless you today. Bless you. Ephesians chapter 4. We need to read the Word of God again. We're just talking about the unity of believers, but it says, I therefore, the prisoner of the Lord, beseech you to walk worthy of the calling with which you were called, with all lowliness and gentleness, with long-suffering, bearing with one another in love, endeavoring to keep the unity of the Spirit in the bond of peace. There is one body, one Spirit, just as you were called in one hope of your calling, one Lord, one faith, one baptism, one God and Father of all, who is above all and through all and in you all. And bless the reading of the Word of God to our hearts. Talking about the grace of unity. Unity is not uniformity. Unity comes from within, and it's a special spiritual grace, while uniformity is the result of pressure from without. Paul used the human body as a picture of Christian unity, and that's in 1 Corinthians 12, and it's a pretty popular, well-known portion of Scripture where he uses the body to describe that. And each part of the body is different from the other parts, yet all make up one body and work together. When we talk about walking in unity, we're talking about it being our way of life. If we're going to preserve the unity of the Spirit, we must possess the necessary Christian graces. And there are seven of them that are listed here. And we're going to look at those individually. First, the one that is listed is the lowliness, or it's humility. Walking in humility. A simple definition of that is simply preferring other people over yourself. Walking in humility, someone has said, humility is that grace that when you know you have it, you've lost it. Humility means putting Christ first, others second, and self last. Humility means putting Christ first. That means that we enthrone the Lord Jesus Christ first in our hearts. Enthroning means he's going to rule my life today. I get up every morning and I enthrone the Lord as a practice in my heart to rule my life today. Enthroning the Lord Jesus Christ. Putting Jesus first. Others second. We serve our families. We serve where we work. We serve in our church. We serve our community. We do for others. We take food to the sick. We pray for the sick and the infirm. We give financially to help others. We serve others. We put others second and then ourselves last. And so many people today live putting themselves first and themselves second and themselves third, that they just live a life that is just full of the self life. And self life is an enemy to the spiritual life. And we want, and our desire as followers and believers of the Lord Jesus Christ, is that all would walk in unity and faith and in the fullness of the Lord Jesus Christ, in him being enthroned in our lives, and then everything else. Jesus said these famous words, seek first the kingdom of heaven and his righteousness, and everything else will be added unto you. And I believe that with all of my heart, and I recommend that for you to know that and believe that and walk in it. So humility means putting Christ first, others second, and yourself last. It means knowing ourselves, though, accepting ourselves, and being ourselves to the glory of God. We were created in God's image, but we're not to be the ruler of our life. He is. He is the controller of our lives. He is our blessing. He is our King. He is our Savior. So we accept ourselves, and we can be ourselves, and we want to do all of that to the glory of God.
God does not conform us when you accept yourselves in your gifts. He just does not want us to think more highly of ourselves than we are to. He does not condemn us. There's no condemnation, but he does want us to think to not think more highly of ourselves than we ought to, or less highly than we ought to. It's a balance. We're created in the image of God, but we put others first, and we do not allow the self-life to rule or reign in our mortal bodies. The next word that we want, and I pray God will give you understanding and revelation to that, the importance of walking in humility and putting others first. But, and the next one is meekness. And meekness is definitely not weakness. It is power under control. Moses was a weak man, according to Numbers 12. And yet, we see the tremendous power he exercised. Jesus Christ was meek and lowly in heart, according to Matthew 11:29. Yet he drove the money changers from the temple. In the Greek language, this word was used for a soothing medicine, a colt that had been broken, and a soft wind. In each case, you have power, but that power is under control. Paul wrote to the church at Philippi, "You can do all things through Christ who strengthens you." Strength is good. Meekness is not weakness. It's power under control. It's power under control of the Holy Spirit. Allied with meekness is long-suffering, which literally means long-tempered. Some people say, well, they'll refer to themselves as having a short temper or a short attention span, but long-suffering is long-tempered, the ability to endure discomfort without fighting back. This leads to the mentioning of forbearance, and forbearance is a grace that cannot be experienced apart from love. Love suffers long and is kind. 1 Corinthians 13, it's part of the love chapter. Suffers long, endurance suffers long, and is kind. Actually, Paul was describing some of the fruit of the Spirit in Galatians 5, 22 and 23. For the unity of the Spirit is the result of the believer walking in the Spirit. The Holy Spirit of God that lives in us gives us the strength and the power to walk in obedience to his control. Another word is endeavor. And endeavor is the next grace that contributes to the unity of the Spirit. Literally, it reads, being eager to maintain or guard the unity of the Spirit. It's great that we love each other. I once heard a seasoned saint say to a newly wedded couple, it's just great. We love one another and you guys love one another. But if you're going to be happy in marriage, you got to work at it. The verb used here is a present participle, which means we must constantly be endeavoring to maintain this unity. In fact, when we think the situation is the best, oftentimes our enemy, Satan, will move in to wreck it. The spiritual unity of a home, he'll wreck that, bring discord into the home. The unity of a Sunday school class or a Bible study class or a church family or in the church is the responsibility of each person involved, and the job never ends. And then we see the word peace. The bond of peace. And in James 3:13 through 4-10, it's for the most vivid treatment of war and peace in the New Testament. If a believer, that the reason for war on the outside is war on the inside. If a believer cannot get along with God, he cannot get along with other believers. It can be said another way. You cannot have a falling out with an individual unless you have first have a falling out with God. So many times in arguments, in discussions, it
comes to be, I have a God problem. So we need to look at that. If a believer cannot get along with God, he cannot get along with other believers. And so I say, Lord, reveal any sin in my life. Show me where I'm at fault. And he will, and we can deal with that, and we can move on in peace and unity. And when the peace of God rules in our hearts, then we can build unity. So we're looking at those, peace and long-suffering. Now, the grounds of unity begins in verses 4, and we're going to read verses 4 through 6. We're going to talk about that part of it. There is one body and one spirit, just as you were called, and one hope of your calling, one Lord, one faith, one baptism, one God and Father of all, who is above all and through all and in you all. The grounds of unity. Many people today attempt to unite Christians in a way that is not biblical. For example, they will say, we are not interested in doctrines, but we're just interested in love. Now, let's forget our doctrines and just love one another. Might sound good, but Paul did not discuss spiritual unity in the first three chapters. He waited until he had laid the doctrinal foundations. He laid those foundations. While not all Christians agree on some minor matters of Christian doctrine, they do agree on the foundational truths of the faith. Unity built on anything other than Bible truth is standing on a very shaky foundation. Jesus referred to it as sifting sand. We've got to build on the foundation of Jesus Christ. Paul names here the seven basic spiritual realities that unite all Christians. And the first one is one body. This is, of course, the body of Christ, in which each believer is a member, placed there at conversion by the Spirit of God. The one body is the model for the many local bodies that God has established across the world. In other words, we're talking about the church, a group of baptized believers. The fact that a person is a member of one body does not excuse him from belonging to a local body, the church, for it is there that he exercises his spiritual gifts, and it helps him to grow. And Paul also taught that we should not neglect the assembling of ourselves together to study, to pray, to fellowship together. So we enjoy that fellowship in one body. And then we have the one Spirit. The same Holy Spirit indwells each believer so that we belong to each other in the Lord. Isn't that beautiful? We all have the same Holy Spirit in us that seals us, that helps us relate to one another, that makes us part of the family of God. There are perhaps a dozen references to the Holy Spirit in the book of Ephesians alone. The Holy Spirit is a person. He is alive and well. He lives in us because he is important to us in the living of our Christian life. I cannot think how I would get through one day without knowing his presence. God is present with us and in us through the person of the Holy Spirit. Walk in the Holy Spirit today and so fulfill the law of love in Jesus' name.

0: Hello and welcome back to A Call to Love, where we, as always, are letting Holy Spirit take us deeper into what it means to love God and to love each other. I just love that the Father, like God's response, right? There's, I don't know if you have this experience, there's a thousand opinions, there's billions of opinions out there, a billion different ways to do things. And like, God has this way of simplifying it, saying, what's your heart posture? Mm-hmm. Are you in love? Are you in love with me? Have you received my love for you? Because if you've received my love for you, and let it transform you, because that's what love does. It just transforms us. You know, it's the thing. I don't care if it's the drug addict on the street or the Pope. You know, everybody's looking for love. They're mm-hmm. looking to resonate with love.
1: Right.
0: And not its counterfeit, or not its even a shadow of it. Like, acceptance can be a shadow of love. You know what I mean?
1: Like, right. There's it's like, more common between us than there is different.
0: Yeah. Mm-hmm. And so we've been in this journey of through the Psalms this month, and we looked at Psalm 37, and he's birthing righteousness within us, and justice becomes its manifestation. He is our justice before us. And then in Psalm 42, last week we talked about, you know, that the Lord's depth is calling out to our depth from all of our Jordans and our Hermans and our Hilmazars, yes. Our depths and our heights and our just mundane in between.
1: Yes, he's in all of it.
0: He's in all of it.
1: Mm-hmm.
0: And so today we're going to go to Psalm 84, specifically verses 5 through 7. And Rachel and I have been processing a lot. We'll just start with this verse where he says, and 5, blessed is the man whose strength is in you, whose heart is set on pilgrimage. I love this language here. Blessed is the man whose strength is in you, whose heart is set on pilgrimage. And so we've been talking a lot about this idea of the journey, and what is pilgrimage, and what does it mean to be on the journey, whether we call it our healing journey, our sanctification journey, our journey of transformation into love.
1: Mm-hmm.
0: Go ahead.
1: Coming home.
0: Yes, mm-hmm. our return home, if you will. What does it mean to be in journey? We were talking about how with Adam and Eve, right? They lived in this utopic garden. It was perfection personified all around them. They had every need met. They were naked in all their glory with their six-pack abs. That's how I'm assuming. I don't know. I digress. Anyway, this whole place where there was no fall yet.
1: Right.
0: Right? And the enemy got in there in this perfect place and was able to weave a narrative. He was able to weave a narrative that loomed so large in Adam and Eve that it created a shadow for them. Right? It created a way for them to turn from the face of love, to turn from unity and fellowship. This is before sin, so we know that you don't need sin, right? To you don't need the fall to sin, because this is how it happened before the fall, right? But there was this way that this narrative that got conveyed to them was enough to cast a shadow on the real, and they turned into the shadow. You know what I mean?
1: Mm-hmm.
0: And so when we talk about like what is pilgrimage, but the return home back to face to face with God.
1: Yes.
0: You know, like, yes. it's letting the Lord take us, that all of our other narratives that we've been raised in, and these narratives are our families of origin, our wounds, our past, our the country that you live in,
1: mm-hmm.
0: the way that you were brought up and how you've learned and been taught to see the world, these are all shadows,
1: mm-hmm.
0: right? And once again, not all of them are bad shadows. They're all just ways of approaching the world that, if we're being honest, devoid of love, without love, I end up just thinking through my shadow and trying to control and be certain about my place in the world.
1: Right. You see reality with a certain filter.
0: Yeah.
1: And he's inviting us to lift that filter and give us new eyes, a new perspective that has a higher truth to it.
0: Yeah.
1: Mm-hmm.
0: And then Jesus says, and the truth shall set you free.
1: Mm-hmm.
0: But we go, then what is freedom? But freedom is the return,
1: mm-hmm.
0: right? Become a child again. It doesn't say remain a child. It says become one again. It's the second innocence that we return to. but it's an innocence that's been birthed in seeing face to face. I don't know of a better way to describe salvation than a return home.
1: Yes.
0: You know?
1: Yes.
0: And so he says, blessed is the man whose strength is in you, Lord, whose heart is set on pilgrimage. And I love this language of people that I trust the most when they talk. You can almost feel their heart. They, in their internal world, they have committed themselves to be on journey home with the Lord.
1: Yeah.
0: And they're well aware of the shadows that they carry, but they say, my face is set like a flint. I'm going back. I'm going to the heart of the Father. Like, come on. So, yeah, go ahead.
1: Well, and it's only by His grace that He reveals shadows to us. So we don't even become aware of our own shadows or places that we don't know the truth yet. Mm-hmm. We don't become aware until He gives us grace to see it.
0: Oh, that's so good.
1: And so we're it's a journey that's completely led by Him and His grace, which creates this beautiful dependence and friendship with Him.
0: Yeah. So this is fascinating as we're talking through this, and we watch Jesus's journey. Right? And Jesus he is an example of us. He is humanity living, He is man living out what it means to be called by God. Right? You can get me into some theology here, so I'm gonna skinny it up. Okay. So in this verse here, I love this. Blessed is the man whose strength is in you, whose heart is set on pilgrimage. And he says, so he's attaching pilgrimage. This is what Jesus showed as well. As they pass through the valley of Baca. And if you look maybe in your footnote, it'll say that Baca is weeping. Uh-huh. So as you pass through the valley of weeping, they make it a spring. The rain also covers it with pools. So I want to pause here for a second, right? Let's go back. As they pass through the valley of Baca, when you watch Jesus, what does Isaiah say? That he was a man of sorrow. He was a man that knew sorrow. Mm-hmm. And this place that inherent in this, because of how broken, because of how large the shadow looms from the fall, mm-hmm. because there are so many people who feel separated and alone and orphaned in the world, and they're just operating out of this instinctive, how do I have control? How do I just get what I need in this moment? The idea is that God says, I want to grab a group of people. I want to grab somebody's heart, and I want them to set their face, set their heart to pilgrimage. And what's going to happen is they're going to have to pass through the valley of Baca. They're going to have to pass through the valley of weeping, right? But what we find here is from the psalmist, right, the sons of Korah, is that they make it a spring, which I find fascinating. This is the New King James translation, right? That they make it a spring. That, and last week we had talked about that within any of our journeys, we have Mount Hermon's and we have the low points of the Jordan and we have the mundane, the confusing in between where I'm just kind of waiting to see what God does or what He's doing, you know, and waiting for revelation. Mm-hmm. But during those, that each one of those seasons is important from the Lord. My Mount Hermon moments are important to anchor me into who He really is. My Jordan moments of letting the Lord transform me and take me through the valley of weeping. Those are really important moments where I learn about who God is and I learn to trust Him in a new way. Just like folding my laundry, just like going to work, just like whatever the language is, that is equally a moment of encounter with the Lord where grace can get deposited that He wants to be with me and one with me in the mundane. All of that is actually teaching me how to dig until I find water.
1: Hmm.
0: He's digging the well within me. They make it a spring. So it's this place of like, wherever we're at in that journey, as the idea, this is another way of saying it, right? Blessed is the man whose heart is set on pilgrimage, that as they pass through the valley of Baca, as they pass through their Jordan, as they pass through these dark places of weeping, they can make it a spring because they've learned how to find Him no matter where they find themselves geographically.
1: Yeah.
0: No matter of their external circumstances, they have learned how to find Him. And then here, you ready? Here's the promise. The rain also covers it with pools. Now, it can be blessings in the Hebrew, but here's the fun part, right? So imagine yourself passing through like a desert, if you will, right? Or let's say in the Midwest in the United States, we have like, you know, where it's farmland. And so sometimes during the summer, it gets so dry that it's like, it looks like the dirt is cracked.
1: Yes.
0: And then we get a summer rain where it just is a deluge. I mean, it is just boom, it pours, right?
1: Right.
0: And then all of a sudden what happens is you're walking around mud puddles for the next couple hours until the sun can dry it out again. But why do puddles form in the earth? It's because the earth becomes so saturated it cannot hold any more water. And then a puddle forms, right? So what is this promise? There's rain always represents like the anointing of the Spirit. Rain represents refreshing or spring, you know, rains of refreshing, all of this stuff. It's representing God moving. So what is he saying? As the people whose heart is set on pilgrimage, as they pass through the valley of Baca, they make it a spring because they've learned to find him. But more than that, he answers. The rain covers that valley with pools.
1: He's so faithful.
0: He is so faithful to pour out his favor, to pour out his presence, to pour out his passion and his love for you. That literally, it's saturated.

0: and how he operated to be a disciple with him. Like, it's so fascinating because at every turn, I should say this, I grew up in the Western culture where progress was king. We were always, when we're talking about vision, we got to know where we're going, right? We got to know the destination. And so it really became about how quickly can I get to the destination, because then we've arrived. I see this in my own driving. Like, if you tell me you got to go to the store, Matt, I'm like, I'm race car driver trying to get to the store as fast as I can.
1: Yes, you are.
0: Yes, I am.
1: And that's I can confirm that.
0: It's a spiritual gift that I have. Anyway, that there's a form of that where that is a, like, I don't know if it's Western. I don't know. But it's progress. Let's get there quickly.
1: Right.
0: Jesus was not motivated by that.
1: No.
0: Right? At every turn, Peter goes, Jesus, we got more people than we've ever had. Let's set up camp and let's really, like, teach these people. And he says, no, it's time to go to the next city. You know what I mean? Like, so for him, it was never about the destination of, like, you know, he just knew that the Spirit was going to build whatever the Spirit was going to, like, he was going to build the kingdom.
1: He had a kingdom strategy.
0: Yes, that it was already done in the kingdom. Mm-hmm. So therefore, Jesus was free to say, oh, the journey, the pilgrimage is actually where that's where the meat and the marrow is of what God's doing. Mm-hmm. It's not about the destination of getting somewhere. It's about, can I sit at the table and be compelled by love and be completely, like, enamored with where I'm at in the kingdom.
1: Mm-hmm.
0: And so what I want to do just in the last, you know, little bit of time here is we're just going to, Holy Spirit, I just ask you to just rearrange our strategy, because you've got a strategy for this season where you want to send rain to saturate our land and fill us with puddles.
1: Yeah.
0: There is no lack in what you're doing right now. And so I bless the listeners to just come into agreement with your kingdom strategy.
1: Yes.
0: It is in the mighty name of Jesus we pray. Amen.
1: Amen.

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1: This is Beyond Words with Dr. William Campbell, awakening the world to the power of God's Word. And now here is your host, Dr. William Campbell.
2: Welcome to Beyond Words Radio. It's our joy to have you with us as we seek to move beyond just talking about Christianity to walking more like Christ. And that is in a culture that's kind of walked away from the foundation upon which Christ is known. That's the Scripture. And today we're looking at Scripture and culture. We've got with us really a cultural expert, but someone who helps Christians to live in this culture faithfully and successfully. Ken Boa. Ken, you've been a guest before. Thank you for being with us again today.
3: Good to be with you.
2: You know, as we think about Scripture, things have kind of changed, haven't they? How, if you were to describe, Ken, as let me just repeat for those who forget, you've been with us a few times before, and you're a man who has this website. People can go to kenboa.org or just reflections.org, but the resources there are incredible, but a lot of it is around why we can trust Scripture and mostly how to get deep into Scripture and let it get deep into your life so you become more like Jesus. You've got congratulations on one incredible wealth in one website. It's amazing. So as we

0: look at Scripture, what has happened in your generation alone, in our generation, what has happened, what kind of shift have you seen around the belief in Scripture?
1: I've been thinking about the reality in Scripture that ultimately this becomes our authority, but in our culture, we no longer live in Jerusalem, we live in Babylon. And so there's a whole different orientation. How do we live in Babylon and flourish as Daniel? Because things have changed radically. And in fact, I thought it would be interesting for me to share something that I was a part of back in a few years ago in New York City. And it was a conversation of Christian thought leaders. I was one of those people, Andy Crouch, David Gushee, Sky Jasani, Gabe Lyons, John Tyson, James K.A. Smith, Bethany Hong, David Kinnaman. So it was an interesting group of people. And we spent 3 days together. We did an assessment of our culture. I thought it would be interesting, perhaps, to contextualize this issue of authority and culture with Scripture. Because we need to, like the men of Issachar, as we know, they understood the times and knew what they had to do. And so in the same way, we need to understand our culture. We need to understand our calling. We have to have a vision and both. And God's placed us for such a time as this.
0: Before you go on then, for the listener, you mentioned the word authority.
1: Yes.
0: So there are other words around Scripture like inspiration. Mm-hmm. Can you separate the two for us?
1: Yes. When we think about Scripture, one way of looking at it, when I do apologetics, I try to help people see that you actually don't have to embrace inerrancy or infallibility of Scripture. You don't have to buy that. If you only regard it as primary historical documents, you can build a case for the resurrection of Christ just from that, which is an interesting point. And that in turn then leads to the authority of Christ, which who then said, the word, your word is true. So you back into a way of seeing without having to start with the understanding of inspiration of Scripture, that you can actually develop a case for the resurrected Christ and for the foundational truths, but then give us authority to see that the Hebrew Bible and indeed the Greek New Testament are authoritative more than just historical documents, but we move from there. So it's interesting how one can do an apologetic movement from one to the other. But that's having been said, though, what we're going to be saying, and a little bit of an exegesis of our culture, is to understand the times in which we are living, and why is it that people have now moved away from a biblical-based authority?
0: This is fascinating. And if you're listening on, you're thinking, I don't quite get it. Well, listen on, because really things have changed radically. In one generation, we could trace the course of our country back to its founding and say not so much change has happened in this regard through the whole history of the nation as has happened in one generation.
1: More change has happened in our own time. In fact, we did a summary. If you're familiar with Sky Jathani, he wrote a book called With, which if you haven't read, I strongly encourage you to read that book. Just extraordinary piece of work. So what we ended up doing together in those 3 days was talked about three components that I wanted to share with you. Number one, the disintegrating plausibility structure of Christianity. Secondly, the idea of reestablishing Christianity's plausibility structure. And then the third component that we had was an understanding of where we go from here, next steps.
0: Can you just define plausibility structure first?
1: By plausibility structure, we were talking in terms of how we are we credible or are we not? The Christian narrative in a post-Christian culture has lost its credibility. It's now become vilified as a people who now no longer are progressing, but actually regressing. That there is this diminished understanding, and indeed what we see here, fewer people committing to a religious tradition, and indeed I would say that we've moved from any external basis for authority to now the autonomy of the subjective self. Essentially, it becomes the narrative of what is it to me. And so truth, goodness, and beauty are all up for grabs. They're all based on what I define them to be. And the loss of the idea of an institutional authority, any external authority, and certainly a religious authority, is quite evident in our time.
0: So from Billy Graham's era all the way back through revivalists to the founding of the country, people would preach, and the question wasn't, do I believe there's a God, or even that I can trust this book called the Bible? The question was, do I want to repent? Today, the question is, do I believe I can trust the Bible, or there even that there is a God? And further, it's gone to, do I believe that what I believe matters, because is truth itself even a reality, or is everything relative?
1: So as we would discuss in our group together, when we were in our analysis, and it was a very helpful thing for me to participate in, the core doctrines and virtues of Christianity are increasingly out of sync with Western individualistic, pluralistic, consumer context. And as we've now come down to this mindset where people are no longer thinking, they're not actually thinking clearly and carefully. They no longer use arguments based upon evidence or reason, or let alone common sense. But rather, it's based upon the arguments they'll use are name-calling and also guilt by association, which never were arguments at all. They have no power, but somehow people have become dumbed down by the culture enough to where they suppose it has some measure of authority. As soon as you vilify them by name-calling, but there's no evidence for that. But people don't care. That's the interesting thing. They don't care about being irrational or wrong. Instead, they get their authority, as it were, they suppose, through the autonomous self. But at the end of the day, they're following the memes of social media and entertainment and education, and not by their own. But so they suppose they're being actually cutting edge, but actually they're just following the mooing herd. But they're doing so and getting those understandings through that groupthink. And as a consequence, then, Christianity has been increasingly vilified, and it's open season for that. If you try to do what's being done in the media with any other identity group or religious group, you'd be in serious trouble. Serious trouble. But somehow they suppose they can boldly go against Christianity with impunity and actually suppose that they are doing a good thing. And so if you tried that with Islam, if you tried that with the LGBT group or any group, if you tried that with any identity, you'd be in serious trouble. But they can do it with impunity. And you'll see it, of course, on the three purveyors of popular culture. What's the sociological elite in our time? The sociological elite are those people who get to define what's true, good, and beautiful for a culture. And indeed, I would point out to you that for 1,000 years, that elite was a theistic elite.
2: Right.
1: So from about the 6th century to about the 16th century, with the and at that point, there's the so-called Enlightenment, which was really an endarkenment, took place. But for that 1,000 years, there was an efflorescence of greatness in every arena of thought and achievement. The greatest music the world had ever been exposed to, the greatest architecture, the greatest art, the greatest literature, the greatest poetry, the greatest institutions, eleemosynary institutions, hospitals, orphanages, other kinds of institutions of this sort. As well, the first and only appearance of empirically based science in the history of the world, it occurred in a theistic context, which actually created the context and the matrix for that occurring. Cutting edge, but now that it's no longer been replaced by, first it was a transitional movement from theism to a naturalism, and the theistic the transition was deism. So that was not a final end in itself, but deism turned out to be a movement from theism to a naturalistic, humanistic, materialistic environment. You see the concept? And then they suppose they had authority for that because of 1859, especially with the origin of the speech, basically that whole idea with Darwin. So the
0: Hold on. We're going to define a few terms.
1: Okay.
0: So everyone knows theism, that sounds like God. It's about a belief in God. Deism
1: has to do with a clockwork universe. That is to say, God may have created all things, but he hasn't been seen since. It was basically, he got things started, and he's not involved. He does not interact in in any robust way with a created order.
0: Okay, so we've gone from a personal God to an impersonal God, and we're pretty much just a self-running machine.
1: And in my view, that became a transition to naturalism.
0: What is naturalism?
1: So a naturalism is essentially saying ultimate reality is impersonal. Ultimate reality is time, space, and the impersonal. Our origin is time plus space plus the impersonal. There's chance causality for our origin, and effectively at the end as well, all we are is food for the worm. So there's nothing beyond the grave at the end of the day. So there is this life, and that's all you can get. That's essentially the notion. Although, may I point out that naturalists, atheists, whatever they'll call themselves, live better than their worldview.
0: Yes.
1: The reason why they live better than the worldview is they cannot eradicate the imago Dei. That's part of us. We're hardwired.
0: Yes.
1: We're hardwired to...
0: You explain that, though, imago
1: Dei. We're hardwired. The imago Dei is the image of God that gives us an appreciation for truth and goodness and beauty when we see it, and for meaning, value, and purpose. And in a world where there is nothing but time plus chance and the impersonal, there is no warrant for meaning, value, and purpose.
0: I need to jump in and say atheism is riding on the coattails of the Christian heritage of this nation. They're enjoying it and claiming this is the great fruit. We atheists can live like everyone else and enjoy life, but what you're saying is the reality is if you don't believe there's a God, then there are no standards to live by. If there are no standards to live by, Hitler and Stalin reign as well as anyone else, and who can complain if you murder your neighbor? Because there are no standards, right?
1: Yes, indeed. Hitler was just basically applying social Darwinism. And because the ascent of man, which many people don't point out, is the idea of how the higher races will actually occlude the lower races. That's not actually part of the narrative that they want to propagate. But at the end of the day, it made total sense. Because it would be silly then if you embraced that idea of that form of evolution, that all the races would be equal. So that's why Hitler was not a madman. He was brutally consistent with his idea of Aryanism as being the master race, and then to eliminate, as for the best of the human race, the inferior races. He was just being a consistent social Darwinist in that standpoint. That's not a popular way of seeing him, but that's the reality of his narrative.
0: Okay, so Ken, it's shocking. I think if we could really see what happens when a society shifts into this place, we're calling it naturalism, you could use words like secularism, but when God is just rejected outright, there may be labels, you may still have 70% that say we're Christian, but the reality is they don't believe it anymore. They don't read the scripture. They're not going deep in the Lord. If we looked at trends and saw what's happened worldwide through history, we would be even more shocked, wouldn't we?
1: Indeed. I think as we see, we are now at a point where, and it's happening not in a linear, but rather in an exponential manner. Things are speeding up. And the rapidity of change is itself astonishing, and it's very difficult for one to keep up with that. But the implications are profound, and then those are exacerbated by the confluence of that and modern technologies. So IT, and effectively IT and the whole idea of artificial intelligence becomes, as it were, the new Tower of Babel. There's nothing now. It's a universal language. Have you noticed? And just as there was a universal language, they all spoke one language. There was nothing that would be impossible for us to achieve. So in this respect, then you also have that notion. And so, with that, and in a context in which we are now supposed to be Daniels in Babylon. Because what we see now is that, yes, there are religious groups where Christian faith and values are pervasive still, and we refer to those enclaves as Jerusalems. But what's interesting about this is, here's what's happening with our culture. Residents of Babylon increasingly review Christians as backwards and obstacles to progress. And indeed, adding to the tension are the Christian voices most often featured within the popular media. Perhaps you've noticed that high selectivity. I'll give you an example. Rather than selecting Daniels are Christians who are familiar with Babylon and savvy at navigating its post-Christian culture. instead of those people to represent Christian views. Instead, the media seeks a leader from Jerusalem to emphasize the otherness and implausibility of Christian faith to the cultural elites of Babylon. For example, rather than featuring Timothy Keller's response to the proposed Ground Zero Mosque in 2010, CNN made a media star out of Terry Jones, the Quran-burning pastor. You see the concept of how they will vilify. So they're highly selective in the way they will use this. So as I see it then, it becomes, this leads to three components then. The difficulty, first, of transmitting the faith to a younger generation.
0: Hold on. We're going to hold these three components for this break. We'll be right back.
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3: 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But back in the day, I read an article from Reader's Digest when a lady lost her car, engaged security, and they searched over and over until the lot began to empty. And there they found the car. And they said, lady, as he pointed to the top, your car has a big red canoe attached to the top. Yes, memory matters, as we will see today.
2: Where in the Word Are You is produced by Scripture Awakening, inspiring you to read, study, and live God's Word. 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
0: Welcome back to Beyond Words Radio. We're glad you're with us as we have guest Ken Boa. Ken, you've got a PhD and a THM and all kinds of degrees, but I know you were an astronomer in an earlier age, and you just love to think. And I love having you on this program because we need to think more, and you're helping us digest how it is that culture is changing around us, the us now. I'm referring to Christians, and most of you listening, I don't care where you live, if you're in a Western world, statistically, most of you would agree with me, you'd call yourself Christian. Do you realize how much change has happened? And the question now is, what can we do about it? Ken, you're back on.
1: Yeah. Okay. We were alluding to three components that I think are challenges, and these three challenges, and then three possible things that are positive, because we don't want to just be negative. Number one, the difficulty of transmitting the faith to a younger generation, because fewer children raised in the church remain committed to Christian faith as young adults. And indeed, they're feeling the rise of the nuns. You know what the nuns are, N-O-N-E-S.
0: We have no religious affiliation.
1: Term. What are nuns? Why are we talking about nuns? But no, these are people who do not identify with any religious faith. But the second thing is the shrinking institutional footprint of evangelical Christianity in North America. And many of the ministries and schools and parachurch organizations and institutions that were created to sustain the evangelical movement in the last century are either struggling or disappearing altogether. And the third component was Christians are finding it increasingly difficult to maintain their moral convictions in a culture that neither shares nor affirms them. The struggle causes too many to lose heart and abandon their faith. They're vilified again as being people who are against whatever it might be. And the word name-calling is liberally used. But I think that despite these challenges, we discovered in our group that there are three opportunities, I think, in terms of the evidence of God's presence in these changing times.
0: I really want to hear. What's the first one?
1: First one is a greater willingness, I've noticed, among Christians from different traditions to cooperate. Old divisions are fading as we are facing a single formidable foe. And might we be in the cusp of a new age of unity among the people of Christ? That's an interesting thing. I, for example, have been given some unique opportunities. I speak in a number of Catholic contexts, but I've been given what I have never heard of, a Protestant being invited to actually be, to speak at and lead a spiritual formation conference in a Greek Orthodox church. It's an interesting thing. I've done now 3 years in a row, I've done this. And there's Father Paniotis, this is in Atlanta, and then Robin Young and she's a Catholic scholar, and then I'm involved, and we discuss and analyze and assess what can we learn from each other. This is rare. This has not been done before, and it's quite astonishing, and I'm privileged to be a part of that as well. So that's one thing.
0: Now, before we go on, I want to acknowledge to our listeners that we are recording this in front of a live audience. It happens to be a ministerial gathering and quite an eclectic group of ministers from various denominations, who, you know, maybe one or two dozen denominations and ministries represented. Mm-hmm. But this is just another thing to point out what you're saying.
4: It illustrates that very thing.
0: Yeah, and I think we know with the cultural shift, we need to band together more than ever.
1: That's correct. That was what we observed together. A second opportunity, Christians are learning a new way of incarnating their faith in a way that blesses their neighbors and brings flourishing to their communities. Particularly among those living in Babylon's, there's a renewed interest in pursuing what we called a, quote, common good form of Christianity. How do we create the common good? How do we pursue this in our culture, in our neighborhood, for common good? And so that was a positive movement. And then reflecting third on our stories of conversion and growth, we were struck by the frequency with which the charismatic renewal movement was, or things are often associated with, or influenced all of us. And I've noticed this, if you've noticed that the real action is happening in the global south, not in the global north.
0: We're talking about South America, Africa,
1: Asia.
0: Mm-hmm.
1: And the real action is happening where right now, Christianity has never been spread and propagated so rapidly as it is now. There's a greater, in the last couple of decades, a greater propagation that the world's never seen. But also, secondly, greater persecution. You will not hear much about it, but both propagation or dissemination and spread and persecution. Often those are associated with Pentecostal or charismatic contexts because signs and wonders and miracles in those kinds of contexts. And it's an intriguing context for us to see. So that's one of the concepts. And then we've talked as well about how do we reestablish Christianity's plausibility structure in our context here? And that's another discussion. So we could move in that if you'd like.
0: Well, I wonder, we've just got a couple minutes left in this front half. In the second half, we're going to take questions and let you delve into all kinds of areas of interest. So I'd like you to summarize this conclusion.
1: I can give you the brief summary of that.
0: If you can.
1: Yeah.
0: Mm-hmm.
1: What we feel is that we require propagating a new narrative of Christianity in America, one that focuses upon what Christians are for rather than what they're against. And we're talking here about what does it mean to have a fruitful life, to be a flourishing presence, to be a faithful presence in this arena of influence, to be as a group, a compelling presence. And we also argued that it's kind of like a counterculture for the common good, as it were. And the concept as well is how it's ecclesial. That most people's faith is born, we come to faith as individuals, but we grow in community. And understanding what that looks like and how, as our personal and public life, there's a corporate participation in the family of God that we saw is essential for the survival of believers in an environment hostile to our values and ideas. And as well, we felt as well that we learn our faith from the vision of what that looks like in the church, but also actively increasing in the culture, fighting injustice, poverty, and many other social ills. But there's a growing danger, if you're not careful, for cultural transformation turning into a cultural assimilation. So you have to be very careful. And I've noticed among evangelicals, many of whom no longer like the term because of its negative associations, but notice this, that there's a temptation for people to modify, to temper, to try to be relevant, and by doing so, to actually diminish their own authority. And as a consequence, they make themselves actually increasingly irrelevant, whereby they only have basically a Christian patina, a veneer over the cultural agenda. And that makes them utterly impoverished in the end.
0: So can you, talking into this conclusion or the vision of what could happen on a positive side, give an illustration, maybe an example. Where's a church? Where's a ministry? Some location where you're seeing things blossom and flourish in a way that fits this model?
1: Yeah, we were talking about the plausibility structure, as I mentioned earlier, and shoring up struggling institutions. More than that, starting new ones that can address the challenges of our day from their inception and carry a positive Christian narrative into the culture without the baggage of earlier forms. We've talked talking about Q is one of those things, a good example of what a new organization can accomplish in a short amount of time. So that we're now
0: seeking... Let's hold on. People don't all know what Q is.
1: It's just, this is one, there are just a number of new entities that are more media savvy, culture savvy, and understand the times and what we have to do. But the point is this, that we're now trying to find ways in which we can be capable of incarnating that structure in such a way that it's more organic than organizational. So that, because bear in mind, the image of the church in Scripture has always been that. It's an organism. The organizational component is meant to serve the organism. We get it backwards. The tail wags the dog. And so how can we then become better translators as well became an issue that was, and I believe that we can become better translators. And again, how can we have the skills to learn how to flourish in a pluralist culture? So those are issues, huge issues, as you can well imagine.
0: Well, we've got to close out now because our time's run out. Ken Bo, there's a lot for us to think about. And what I'm going to do is pick up a second recording with a lot of questions from our audience so we can start fleshing this out. But thank you for being with us today, and may God bless you as you continue the journey of helping others to find the relevance of Scripture for their lives. Thank you.
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1: Welcome, welcome everyone. I'm Dr. Susan and I am here to share a good word with you. This is his prayer for you, and we celebrate everyone.

everything in this earth because he loves you. And because he wants you to know that love. There's a beautiful passage in the Gospel of Luke. I'm going to read it to you. It starts with verse 38. And Jesus arose, and he left the synagogue, and he entered Simon's house. Now Simon's mother-in-law was ill with a high fever, and they appealed to him on her behalf, and he stood over her. Jesus rebuked the fever. It left her, and immediately she was healed. She rose, and she began to serve them. And when the sun was setting that day, all who had any who were sick with various diseases brought them to Jesus. And he laid hands on them, and every one of them was healed. And demons also came out of many of the people, crying, "You're the Son of God!" And he rebuked the demons and would not allow them to speak, because they knew he was the Christ. And the next day he departed, and he went to a desolate place, but the people followed him. And he said to them, "I must preach the good news of the kingdom of God to other towns as well, for I was sent for this purpose." And he went to preach in the synagogues of Judea. Notice something about the love of Jesus. It's for everyone. It's for everyone because he loves you. Receiving his love, receiving miracles, isn't just for a few people. Or it isn't just for big, major crises. In this story, it's beautifully displayed. Simon's mother-in-law didn't feel good. She had a fever. She wasn't seriously ill. She just was kind of sick. But Jesus was moved, and he healed her. You see, even when you're just a little sick, he has compassion for you, and he can heal that, you see. Because he loves you, and he doesn't want you sick at all. And then when the sun was setting, the crowds came to the house, and it says they brought in people sick with various diseases. And in the Greek, it's like all forms of serious illnesses, from the blind to the deaf, to those with palsy, and those who were crippled, and those with leprosy, and just every kind of sickness and disease, serious and deathly, every kind is what it says. These people didn't have a fever and a little sick. They were seriously sick. And he healed them as easily as he did the mother-in-law who was a little sick. And then there were some who were very, very sick. And some who had a lot of demons. He didn't just heal the sicknesses. All the witchcraft and the demons and ancestral spirits, he cast them out. And the demon said, "You are the Christ." And he told the demons to shut up. And they did. And the next morning he went to leave town, and the crowds were there going, "Please don't leave us. Please don't leave us." And he said, "I must. I can't just heal here in this one town. I have to preach the good news everywhere." He said, "This

0: gospel isn't just for a certain kind of people or a certain country. This is for everybody everywhere. I want them to know I love them. I want to heal them. I want to deliver them. I want to save them. I want to bring them into a deeper relationship with me. I want to love you, Jesus was saying. And the beauty is, Jesus was saying, whether you're struggling with something little or something that could kill you, I'm here for you. Nothing's too small. Nothing too big. I am the Savior, the Healer, the Deliverer. I am Jesus. I am Emmanuel, God with you. Nothing too small. Nothing too big. That's the power of love, my friends. Jesus is perfect love. And perfect love cares perfectly about everything. Every little thing in your life and every big thing in your life. Even if you're a mom and you're just tired from taking care of the children today, he cares. If on your job it was just a difficult day today, he cares. If your spouse is having an affair, if you have a disease and been told you won't live, if you feel oppressed, if you've done witchcraft, if you've been a believer for a long time, but you just don't feel on fire anymore. His love doesn't feel real. He loves you. You see, it doesn't matter who you are, where you are, or what you're going through, or what you're feeling. Nothing too small. Nothing too big. Jesus is the resurrected Christ. He's the Son of Father God. And he has come to bring the heart of the Father into the earth. When the disciples asked Jesus, well, how do we pray? How do we pray? Jesus gave them what most people know as the Lord's Prayer. But he said a phrase that summarizes it all. He says, our Father in heaven, hallowed be your name. Your kingdom come, your will be done on earth as it is in heaven. And that summarized the purpose, the ministry, and the heart of Jesus and the Father. Jesus says, I've been in heaven. I'm the Son of God. I know Father God's heart. And I know in heaven, it's all peaceful. Everyone is healthy and provided for. And I know that Father cares about every little thing and every big thing. And I have come here on earth to demonstrate by my teachings and the healings and the deliverances and feeding the hungry. I've come to show you that the heart of the Father in heaven can be brought to earth. And I am here to show you, whether you have a little fever, whether you're dying, whether you have demons, nothing too small, nothing too great. I am here to bring heaven to earth by my power, by my name. That those who believe in Jesus will look different and live differently from all those around them. For they know that they know It is Jesus' determined purpose to get the love to you. It is a purpose in Jesus' heart to take what's in heaven and push it into the earth's atmosphere for you, to push healing into your body, into your relationships, to push His presence into you so you can be strengthened and feel His love and know His love. He is here to be your wisdom. He is here to be everything you need in every moment. Nothing too small. Nothing too great. He is here to show you love and to bring the love and the power into every detail of your life. So He stands in front of us, and if you will, and says, "May I love you? Oh, that's a little thing. Can I help you with that, please? Will you ask me to help you with that? Oh, it's a big thing. I'm here. Will you ask me to help you with that?" "I can do that," Jesus says. "Do you not know what all I did when I was on the earth? I have not changed. Nothing too small, nothing too big. I am Jesus Christ, the Savior, the Lord of Lords, and the King of Kings. I have all power. Nothing too small, nothing too big. Please? Please, can I love you? Will you ask me to help you?" And His love is so great. He not only is saying, "May I love you?" He's praying for you right now that you will open up your heart and say, "Jesus, this small thing, this big thing, will you help me, Jesus? Jesus, I want to love you. I want to know you more. Will you help me, Jesus? Jesus, I used to be on fire for you, and I'm not. Jesus, light it again. Will you help me, Jesus?" And Jesus is the same. Matthew, Mark, Luke, and John, He always said yes. He always said yes. He never turned anyone down, and He won't turn you down. Ask for His help. Before you go to bed tonight, when you wake up in the morning, be peaceful and know Jesus is praying for you, and He's saying, "Can I love you tonight? Can I love you tomorrow? How can I help you? I'm here." So, Jesus, I agree with your prayers for me. Come. I receive all your help for everything small and everything big. Jesus, I agree with your prayers for me.
1: 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And I would love to continue to minister to you and coach you through life. You know, there's a lot going on in the world today. And I want to encourage you all to continue to get up every day and every morning, think of three things that you're grateful for. Three things that you're grateful for every single morning. And I'm telling you, God will do some amazing things in your life. He wants us to be tremendously blessed. And I often tell people, we have to remember to go back and say, thank you, Lord. We have to remember to go back and thank Him for all the things that He has done and the things that He shall do. Well, let's get into the Word. As I was thinking and praying and meditating on God's word, and Lord, what would you have me to say to your people today? And this kept hitting my spirit all week. And it's simply, in the meantime, it kept hitting my spirit. And I said, Lord, Lord, Lord, what is it that I'm supposed to speak on about in the meantime? Well, I'm sure you all are ready to hear what the Lord has given me. In the meantime, while we're waiting on the Lord to return to pick us up, as I like to say, in the meantime, while we're waiting on Him, we need to continue to be grateful, continue to meditate on His word, continue to encourage others, lead others to the Lord. There's so many who have not heard the word and have not witnessed the real authentic believers in the world today. And you and I have an opportunity to go and introduce them to real authentic believers that believe the word. We have a personal relationship with the Lord Jesus Christ, and teach them how to trust Him and how to believe in His word. In the meantime, while we're waiting on God to come for us, we need to continue to count it all joy when we're going through various trials and tribulations. We need to continue to not be the ones to complaining and always murmuring, but being the ones who are grateful for everything, even when things happen in our life that aren't so well, just being thankful and grateful to God for the opportunity, and knowing that He's going to pull us out of that thing, knowing that He's going to do a mighty and great work. Ah. In the meantime, while I wait on the manifestation of God, I'm going to be of good cheer. And guess what? And I'm going to trust His word. I'm going to trust His will. And I'm going to trust His way. All the promises of God, all the things that God has instructed us to do, we need to be in place and in position to fulfill the great mandates that are upon our life. In the meantime, we've got to tell everybody about our good and gracious God. In the meantime, we have to continue to follow Christ as others follow us. In the meantime, we have to be powerful and mighty in His word, allowing people to see the miracles manifest in our lives. In the meantime, while we're waiting on God, we're not going to be consumed by the cares of the world, but we're going to stay focused on God's word. 1 Peter 5:7, the Bible says, casting all your cares on Him because He cares. Oh my gosh, when I read that scripture, it just does something on the inside of me, knowing that I can go to God just like I'm speaking to you all right now, and I can say, Lord, I need you, Lord God. I'm going through something, or I have something on my mind, or something's not right, Lord God. Whatever it is, I can just open my mouth and speak it out. And once I speak it out to God, I feel a release from me. I feel a release in the spirit. And as I give it to God, I know that God is going to turn that thing around. I know God is going to do what only He can do. But if I don't speak it, if I hold it in, oh my God, then it causes me to become stressful, and it causes me to begin to become concerned with God's word. Oh my goodness, you know what I mean when I say being concerned with His word, because we know that His word's going to do what He sent it to do. And when we become concerned with His word, we're wondering, is His word going to manifest in our life? We wonder if His word's going to do what He said it would do in our personal life. Oh my God. And that causes us to begin to doubt. So we can't wonder. We have to know. We have to come from a place of knowing. I know that I know that I know that God is going to work everything out for you, and He's going to work everything out for me. I know that I know that I know, in His timing, in His will, and in His way, if I give it to Him and trust Him in the process, He's going to do what only He can do. We can't do it. If we try to get in there, we're going to mess it up every time. But God is going to work that thing out. But God is going to turn that thing around. But God is going to make it greater and better than we ever expected it to be. When you think about the souls that have not heard about God, have not been taught His word, have not seen real believers, it causes me to be saddened to know that we have so much work to do. We can't grow weary now. We can't get weary now. We have so many people to show them the way and the word of God by living authentically in front of them, by allowing them to see us go through various trials and tribulations, allowing them to see us having to trust God in a situation, allowing them to see us work the word of God. You see, we are the ones who are going to demonstrate His truth to those that have not seen, those who may not even believe, but we're going to demonstrate His word and His will by letting them watch us. This is one reason I tell people all the time, when you're going through various trials and tribulations, don't feel like you got to hide it. Don't feel like you have to hide it from the world, because they're the ones who have to watch you go through it. You see, we'll never learn unless we have someone in front of us showing the way. Whether you fall or not, we need to see the way. And I'm very transparent. I love to share my life with people. I love to let them see when I make mistakes and when I get it right, because we're not perfect and we are going to make mistakes. And so I live an open book before people that are close to me, because I want, even on social media, I live an open book. Because I want people to understand that, yes, we love God. Yes, we believe God's word. Yes, we trust God. But yet, we might make a mistake. But in the meantime, when I do make a mistake, I'm going to get it right with God and get it right with whomever I need to here on the earth realm. And I'm going to pick myself up and I'm going to continue to move toward the mark, continue to move toward my God. I'm not going to allow that mistake or that bad judgment call to ruin my destination and to ruin what I'm trying to do for the kingdom of God. Because remember, none of us are perfect. There was only one perfect man that walked the earth, and that was the Lord Jesus Christ. So when you make a mistake, and I say when, because let me tell you right now, we're all going to make a mistake. We're going to say something we shouldn't say. We're going to do something we shouldn't do. When you make a mistake, get it right with God. That mistake, that bad judgment decision does not define who you are. It just means that you're human and you made a mistake. Get it right with God. And then whomever you need to apologize to, do what you need to do, and then keep moving forward in the goodness of God. Amen. Keep moving forward. Don't allow anything to take you out of place and out of position. And when I say don't let anything take you out of place and out of position, what I mean is on this journey, on this tedious journey, I used to hear my grandmother and them say, you're going to bump your heads, but you've got to keep going. Sometimes life gets rough. Sometimes life seems unfair, but you have to keep getting up every day and keep chasing after God. Never stop chasing God. Never stop wanting to be in His presence. Never stop loving Him. And so, yes, the world has to see us when we don't say the right things, when we don't do the right things, so they can also see us apologize. They can see us repent, and they can see us get back in place and back in position and continue to go forward with God. Amen? So don't be afraid. Don't be afraid when life happens. Don't become embarrassed by life. Don't allow that to cause you to go into a state of depression and to remove yourself out of the presence of people. Don't allow that to cause you to think poorly of yourself. Repent and turn away from that thing and ask the Lord to strengthen you so that you never have to go through that again if it's not His will. Amen? I know there's going to be times when we want to get up and go and do the right thing. Apostle Paul said it best. He said, when I want to do right, I do wrong. He said it best, and he put it out there. There's times when we want to do the right thing, and we simply mess up. Oh, my God. One of the things I have found out is the more that I'm in God's presence, the more that I spend time with Him, the less I have those messed up moments. It's when I'm trying to do life without him that I continue and constantly make mistake after mistake. But I have found when I'm spending quality time with God each and every day that I make less mistakes. When I say, Lord, order my steps, when I ask the Holy Spirit to guide me, to direct me, I make less mistakes. It's when I'm trying to operate from the Thomasine realm, from my realm, the human side, that I begin to make mistakes. But when I consult my God on my every step, then I'm always lined up with his word and his will. Amen. But I know it's times when we don't always consult the Father and we make a bad decision. And do not allow that to take you out of place. Stay in your rightful position with God. You are a child of the Most High God. I'm seeing too many people walk away from God when you should totally be running to him. Not walking away from him, but running to him. God has so much for us and we cannot quit. Now, this is not the time to slow down, nor the time to quit. This is the time to get in his presence and to spend more time with him. I remember hearing a pastor say years ago that he would go on vacation and he would tell the Lord to not talk to him. He would tell the Lord that he wanted to go on vacation and he didn't want to hear from him. He just wanted to rest. And I also watched that same pastor fall. I saw him fall from grace and I saw him do some things that he would not have done had he stayed in God's presence. You see, again, God allows us to go through things so people can see us and they'll know. So I walked away from watching this powerful man of God fall. He lost everything. He lost his ministry, his wife, he lost everything. And I walked away from that understanding that when vacation time comes, that's when I need to spend time with the Lord, that I need to take vacation to be with the Lord. But I should never exclude God from any part of my life. I should always include him in every area of my life. And when we do that, oh, life becomes so much easier. Life becomes so much bearable when I remember to include him all the time. Once you start doing it, it may be hard in the beginning if you're not used to putting God first. It may be a little more difficult. But once you get in the habit of consulting God first and making him first in every area, including waking up in the morning and giving him a hand raise, everything else, a hand wave, excuse me, giving him a hand wave every morning, then things start lining up and you start making him first. And then when you make him first, everything else will be great in your life. Thank you for joining me. God bless you. Have a great day.
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0: Good day, everyone. Welcome to Daphna's Weekly Bible Study. It's so good to have you. Today is the day the Lord has made, and we are rejoicing, and we are glad in it, even in the midst of this pandemic. We are thankful, and we are giving praise to our Lord Jesus Christ. We thank him today for answered prayer. We thank him for his healing hand. We thank him for meeting financial needs and lifting our burdens, because Calvary, the cross, is our burden. Jesus went there as our burden bearer, and our burdens are lifted at Calvary. We are starting a study today on the book of Ephesians. We just finished the book of Galatians, and now we're starting verse by verse in the book of Ephesians. One of the things that we're going to do with each of these broadcasts, because Ephesians, if you can take two words throughout the whole book of Ephesians, it talks about our being in Christ, our position of being in him. And we're taught so many places that our lives are hid in him. What a wonderful thing to think about as we face these day-to-day
3: life experiences that we are all enjoying now, that our position is in Christ. So we're going to start our time together with what I call the morning act of faith. That can be the evening act of faith or the midnight act of faith. But this is what it says. And I've used this for years. It's a confession that I make. I believe in the Son of God. Therefore, I am in him, having redemption through his blood and life by his spirit. He is in me, and all fullness is in him. To him I belong by creation, conquest, purchase, and self-surrender. And to me he belongs for all my hourly needs. There's no cloud between my Lord and me. There is no difficulty inward or outward where he is not ready, which he is not ready to meet in me today. I believe, that's a confession, I believe I have received not the spirit of fearfulness, but of power, but of love, and of a sound mind. The Lord is my keeper. And Father, we bless your holy name today as we make this our prayer and confession together. And may the Lord bless you. Now turning your Bibles to Ephesians chapter 1. And this is a book that the Apostle Paul wrote, and he wrote it to the church in Ephesus. And Ephesus, if you flip all the way over to Revelation, you'll find that it's the first church that's mentioned there when he talks about those seven churches that most of us are familiar with. So that's just a little trivia there to make the study a little fun. As an introduction, we're going to do a historical overview. We're going to look at Paul's missionary journey, and we're going to look at the city of Ephesus. And then we're going to look at our position in Christ, which is a position of rest. Rest. And that's a beautiful word right now for all of us. And we're going to look at it in two ways. We're going to look at the saints that are alive, and then we're going to look at how rich the riches that we have in Christ Jesus. We're going to look at verses 1 through 3, and then verses 1 through 14. And we'll see how we proceed. We're going to take our time, and we're going to read these scriptures, and then we're going to make some comments, and we will continue this study until we do a verse-by-verse study of the book of Ephesians. So be sure and try to join us for each time that we're together. Beginning with chapter 1, verse 1, Paul, an apostle of Jesus Christ, by the will of God, to the saints which are in Ephesus, and to the faithful that are in Christ Jesus. Grace be to you, and peace from God our Father and from the Lord Jesus Christ. Blessed be the God and Father of our Lord Jesus Christ, who has blessed us with all spiritual blessings in heavenly places in Christ Jesus. So, the overall theme of the book of Ephesians is the believer's victory in Jesus Christ. The book of Joshua in the Old Testament is the story of Israel's victory from Egypt. We have unlimited spiritual wealth at our disposal. And one, there's a story that's told but of a lady by the name of Hetty Green, who died in 1916, leaving an estate valued at over $100 million. Even though she was very rich, she lived as a pauper. In fact, she died because she delayed in seeking medical attention, probably because she didn't want to pay the medical bill. And she was looking, as a matter of fact, for a free clinic. But is Hetty Green an example of too many Christians today? We have limitless spiritual wealth at our disposal, yet we live like paupers. And the book of Ephesians will take us through the victories that are ours in Christ Jesus. all was bought and paid for at the Christ, at the cross, excuse me, and Jesus was the Lamb of God. So this study is divided into verses, and we will look at each verse and chapter. And for the purpose of this study, we have divided Ephesians into three major subjects, sit, walk, and stand. Sit is our position of rest in Christ. Walk is our position and relationships to the world. And stand is our position of warfare. We are in the army now. And this should give us an idea of what we will be studying in this book of Ephesians. And so we are in chapter 1, and we'll be covering probably verses 1 through 14 today. Now, the first word, Paul, an apostle, most of us immediately identify Paul. We know he was first named Saul, probably after King Saul in the Old Testament. He was a Jew. He was born in the Jewish tribe of Benjamin, and he was from the city of Tarsus. He was obedient to the whole law, and he faithfully served God. He became the leader of the anti-Christian movement in Jerusalem in Acts 9, 1, verses 1 and 2 tells us that story. But in the midst of persecuting the Christians, God got his attention on the road to Damascus, and the Spirit of God blinded him, and he was converted. And he was called to take the gospel to the Gentiles. Praise the Lord. Now, Saul of Tarsus became Paul, the apostle to the Gentile. And the book of Acts records three missionary journeys throughout the Roman Empire. This is one of the most evangelistic endeavors in church history. It was about the year AD 53 when Paul first ministered in Ephesus, but he did not remain there. 2 years later, on his third missionary journey, Paul stayed in Ephesus for 2 years and saw the vast area evangelized. Ephesus was a very strong city on the western coast of Asia Minor. In fact, it was a capital city. It was very important. It was a very important trade center. And at this time, the city had a population of about 300,000 people. So it was a bustling city. And they boasted about their amphitheater that seated about 25,000 people. So during these years, there was a strong church in Ephesus that was dedicated to the worship of Diana. Do you think that he might have been challenged by evangelizing in a pagan city? Remember Nineveh and how afraid Jonah was to go to Nineveh? Well, Paul was in a city now that they worshipped an idol by the name of Diana. She was a Roman moon goddess, and she was made of wood. And in Acts chapter 19 and verse 24, it talks about the models were made of silver by Demetrius and others. So when Paul came preaching Jesus, then it interrupted their economy because people stopped buying little wooden and silver dolls of Diana to worship. Diana was her Roman name, and she was ranked as one of the seven wonders of the ancient world. She was the daughter of Zeus, and she was known as the moon goddess and the goddess for hunting. The Ephesians were very proud of their temple, which was supported by stone columns. And it was nearly 10 years later when Paul wrote to his beloved friends in Ephesus. He was a prisoner in Rome when he wrote this book back to them. And he wanted to share the great truths that God had taught him concerning Christ and his church. He was in a Roman prison, and it was about AD 67. Though Paul was on trial for his life, he was concerned about the spiritual needs of the churches he had founded. It's often said about the Apostle Paul that Paul was in prison, but was never a prisoner. Paul always talked about his freedom. Now, the second word here, it identifies Paul. It starts with Paul, and we've talked about him. Now, he's an apostle. The second word is apostle. Now, the apostle means one sent or sent with a commission. He had an obligation to teach them the word of God and to build them up in their faith. The original apostles were the 12 disciples that Jesus called. Paul was the called apostle to the Gentiles. Now, our position today, right now, is going to be our position in Christ or our position of rest. What does he call the people in Ephesus? He calls them saints. Now, I think that's interesting. You are a saint. He didn't call them saints because they were perfect in their behavior. He called them saints because of their position in Christ. When they had believed on the Lord Jesus Christ, they had been taken out of the lineage of Adam and put in the lineage of Jesus Christ. We are in Christ Jesus. 9 times in this book, he calls the believers saints. And I will call you. You are a saint today. These saints were alive. They were not dead. Usually when we hear saint, it's referred to a dead person. But these people are alive, not dead. They had been dead in their trespasses and sins, but they were made alive into Christ Jesus through grace by faith, or by faith through grace. All right, so the word saint is one of the many times that it's used in the New Testament to refer to or describe one who has trusted Jesus Christ as Savior. Have you trusted Jesus as your Savior today? That's the most important question you'll ever answer. Does he live in you? Is your life hid in him? The word saint means one that has been set apart. Saint does not mean sinless perfection. You will still make mistakes and still sin, but we are set apart through our faith in Christ Jesus. And it is related to the word sanctify, which means set apart. So the most important question as we start this study, have you been set apart? Is your life hid in Christ? If not, call on the name of the Lord now. Ask him to come into your heart and save you and make you a saint in the name of Jesus.

0: Hello again. Welcome back to A Call to Love, where we are on that journey of learning to love Him, love each other, and become aware and receive His love for us. I am Matt, here with my beautiful wife, Rachel.
1: Hi, I'm Rachel.
0: And welcome. Welcome to our journey together.
1: Yeah, thanks for being with us.
0: Yeah, we're so honored that you let us into your world and into your space. So we've been marinating in this idea of how easy it can be at times to even I'll use the language, we're both pastors, and so to do the work of ministry, and the source of that work can maybe be not the Lord. But the source of that work can be trying to prove something.
1: Yes, the motivation behind the work.
0: Yes. Mm-hmm. And it's not that we, I don't know about you, it's not that we even have this ulterior motive in our head. It's this deeper truth. It's this right. truth that like is deep in our spirit or our, you know, that, oh, I'm trying to be valuable mm-hmm. rather than just trusting because of His face, I am valuable.
1: Right.
0: You know? And so I think another language for salvation, when we talk about that, you know, I love that throughout the scriptures, salvation is used in all three tenses. It's used in the past tense that you were saved. It's used in the present tense that you are being saved. And it's used in the future tense that when you stand face to face with Him, you will be saved. And it's this idea that salvation is so much more than just an intellectual agreement that Jesus is who He says He is. Salvation is a yielding. Mm. It's that the source of our being. It's an opening of our interior world in a way that allows Him to come and make Himself at home with me. You know?
1: Yeah.
0: I think Jesus is alluding to this when He says that many will come to Me and say, Lord, Lord, and I will tell them, depart from Me, I didn't know You. That there's as much about us knowing Him. That's a part of salvation, but I only know the measure. I only know Him to the measure that He knows me. Mm. And so there's this invitation to allow the Lord to come and make His home within me, to take up residence, and I yield to that. That really positions me to receive everything that salvation has to offer. And I think about this, that you take a Paul. Paul's a perfect example, right? That Paul, this is so good. Paul was Saul, is the New Testament, and he was persecuting the church, right? And he goes and he's on his way to Damascus to go persecute the church. And Jesus shows up in this blinding light, knocks him off his donkey, and he's like looking at it going, what is happening? And then Jesus whispers to him and says, Saul, Saul, why do you persecute Me? And this encounter was so impactful for Saul. That he says, I am no longer that man. I am, he had scales on his eyes for 3 days. That he said, I am no longer that man. I have to change my identity. Saul becomes Paul. I mean, what a powerful picture.
1: Yeah.
0: You know what I mean?
1: Yeah.
0: And there's this place here where, like, it's not just an intellectual encounter with the Lord.
1: No.
0: It can't be. Yeah. And you know why? Because if you go to Acts chapter 5, there's this place where that first century church is really encountering Holy Spirit, right? So we have these different places. There's Acts chapter 5, and then there's later on in Acts chapter 26. I'm sorry, it's not even that long. It's Acts, so forgive me. Finding my addresses. Yeah. I'll find the reference here. This happens for both Paul and for Peter, this group of people in this first century. Acts 5 is Peter, right? 41 is where I'm looking at, where they said, so they departed from the presence of the council. They're getting in trouble here, right?
1: Mm-hmm.
0: And they were rejoicing that they were counted worthy to suffer shame for His name.
1: Wow.
0: Right? Sorry, if you go to Acts 16, that's what it was. It's not 26, it's Acts 16. This is Paul. Ready? This is so good. Acts 16, 22 through 25. Then the multitude rose up together against him, and the magistrates tore off their clothes, and they commanded them to be beaten with rods. And when they had laid many stripes on them, they threw them into prison, commanding the jailer to keep them securely. Having received such a charge, he put them into the inner prison, and he fastened their feet in the stocks. But at midnight, Paul and Silas were praying, and they were singing hymns to God. And the prisoners were listening to them. I mean, that picture right there, right? And so as we're unpackaging this, I want to say this idea that you know it goes beyond the intellect. You know that this joy, this peace, this encounter with the Lord has holistically encountered them, because in spite of the pain, in spite of the circumstances, in spite of the chains, joy is emanating out of them.
1: Yeah.
0: There's a different realm, yes, of encounter that they're carrying with them, right? And so I want to say, like, this is powerful for me that this, so Saul becoming Paul, that name change is indicative of it's a reconnection to the source of life that carries what we would call the fruit of the Spirit: love, joy, peace, patience, kindness, gentleness, faithfulness, gentleness, and self-control. Yeah. And so I say that to say, there's this whole other realm that they're attached to, this whole other reality that they're aware of that supersedes their circumstances. And so as we're talking, we Rachel and I have been really aware of the power of joy in this season.
1: Yeah.
0: Right? And so I want to springboard off these stories of Paul's and the Peter's that are saying, oh my gosh, we take delight, we take joy that we would be counted worthy to suffer for Jesus. Oh my goodness. And that in the midst of that, like, the question then becomes, man, Jesus, how did these men of faith dig a well in such a way that in spite of their circumstances, I'm telling you, the kingdom just emanated out of them.
1: Yeah.
0: Right?
1: Yeah.
0: And so one of the sections that we've been talking about that Rachel, you had this encounter with the Lord, it's based out of Nehemiah 8, and it's a really famous passage where I'm going to give a little bit of context, and then but the Old Testament Israelites were taken into captivity by Babylon, and then years and years, decades later, they get to come back to their land of Jerusalem, of Israel. And they're in Jerusalem, and they find the law. And this group of people hadn't heard the law read to them their entire lives. Now, the Spirit of God, and this is what's interesting, the Spirit of God was working in that group, but these were the reserved words of God Himself. So there was something that shifted in the atmosphere when these words were read. So you have this group of returning exiles. They're standing there. They'd never heard the law read, the heart of God read to them. Nehemiah stands up there, and they read the law to this group. And like a wave, right? It begins to ripple through the crowd, and they begin to weep.
1: Wow.
0: Because they have not encountered the presence of the Lord in their lifetime like this. And they begin to weep of, like, we had no idea. Oh my word, I'm so sorry, Lord. Yeah. And Nehemiah, as only a great leader can do, is so tuned in to what God's heart is, he pauses to them. He pauses their weeping. And he says, now is not the time for weeping. Now is the time to celebrate. You put away the weeping. You bring it out. We are going to party. He says, because the joy of the Lord is our strength. And so contextually, I find that fascinating. Mm-hmm. And I have grown up in seasons and felt like, well, I don't have joy in this season. I got to figure out how to get to joy.
1: Mm-hmm.
0: And there's nothing wrong with that. But I think the higher revelation is what Nehemiah is talking about. That that Nehemiah stands there and he reads the law. And the immediate reaction of the people is to weep in brokenness because they've not heard this kind of kindness read to them. And they go into repentance and mourning and grieving because they haven't heard it in their lifetime. It's this picture of what they lost in the exile. And Nehemiah is able to recognize the New Testament truth that there is more joy in heaven over one sinner that comes into alignment than over 1,000 righteous. You've got a group of people where Nehemiah is able to recognize, no. The atmosphere right now, because your hearts are open, the atmosphere right now is celebration. Nehemiah was able, he could sense in this moment, the higher realm, that God's joy was being offered as an invitation. And that while grieving may be in the natural what these people wanted to do, if they were willing, they could step into a realm where they saw the joy of the Lord in a new way. They saw the delight of the Lord over them,
2: right,
0: and what they were doing and what they were doing in the land for such a time as this, that they could tap into that realm of joy, and that it would not just empower them to be effective in their jobs, it could literally guard them all the days of their life.
2: Wow.
0: That it was their strength. It was their security. God's joy over them was the foundational place. That we say the joy of the Lord is our strength is not me having to get to joy,
2: right,
0: so I feel different about my circumstances. That's eating from the tree of the knowledge of good and evil.
2: Yes.
0: This is, I am feasting from the tree of life. I take a bite of the fruit of intimacy with the Lord, and His joy becomes my inheritance in a new way, and it strengthens me. It,
2: yes,
0: it brings courage to my heart to say yes in a deeper way, that I could then even look at the physical circumstances of persecution and death and say, I rejoice in the fact that we've been found worthy,
2: yeah,
0: to carry Jesus to a hurting and broken world. What a different realm of knowing Him, you know?
2: Oh.
0: And I think that's our heart in this, as we're talking about joy, to just really calibrate and say, this isn't feelings of emotional happiness.
2: Right.
0: Those are fleetings. Actually, it's funny, the happiness in its, I think it's in its origins, it is rooted in the word happenstance.
2: Hmm.
0: That happiness happens by happenstance, meaning the occurrences, the happenings of my life influence my happiness. That's not joy.
2: No.
0: Joy is rooted in the knowledge that He delights in me.
2: Yes.
0: That His joy anchors me into who He calls me to be.
2: Yes.
0: And that I get the privilege and honor to discover Him and His joy in new ways.
2: Yeah, and we believe that the timing of us releasing this message is intentional with whatever you're going through. And so however you need strength in a new way, we just bless you to receive the power of the Holy Spirit, to feel His enjoyment over you, which will then strengthen you to walk out whatever journey you're walking with the Lord right now.
0: Yeah. So we bless you to know His joy,
2: mm-hmm,
0: to let it be your strength,
2: yes,
0: to be forever wrecked in His presence,
2: yes,
0: and to fall in love with Him in ways you've never seen before.
2: Yeah.
0: Blessings to you, my friends. Have a great week.

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Jehovah Jireh, my provider. Jehovah Rophe, the Lord my healer. Jehovah Nisi, the Lord is my banner. Jehovah Rohi, the Lord is my shepherd. Jehovah Shammah, the Lord is there. Jehovah Shalom, the Lord is my

Jehovah Shaphat, the Lord is my judge. Jehovah Sabaoth, he is the Lord of hosts. Jehovah Mekadesh, the Lord sanctifies. Jehovah Sitkanu, the Lord is my righteousness. Jehovah Elohim, the self-existent, sovereign.